The CDC says the threat of a widespread hantavirus outbreak remains low, though global officials have scrambled to keep the Don Gagne reporting. The CDC says the threat of a widespread hantavirus

0: It's another thing for a son to sing love songs with his mom. How do they navigate that dynamic?
1: I mean, really, they navigate it quite naturally and comfortably, which is interesting, I think, and was surprising to people when they first heard Madison Ward and the Mama Bear. But it's all part of the side of roots music that's about lineage and community and just being comfortable with the people you're playing with.
0: Well, let's hear it. Madison Ward and the Mama Bear at the Tiny Desk.

I've always been such a fan of Tiny Desk, and I always used to tell myself if I could just get on that show, I think that'd be so cool. So tomorrow, I'm retiring. Let's see. This next song is called Daisy Jane.

0: going on again. Thank you so much. Thank you, Tanya.
1: You know, can't you just feel it, Anna, the way she is just wrapping her arms around us? That song?
2: Absolutely. I feel like her daughter, too.
1: I know. Well, and it's interesting because Allison actually played legendary, iconic daughter Persephone in Hadestown on Broadway for a long time. But it's that ability to move between mother and daughter energy that's so brilliant about her.
2: That was Allison Russell at the Tiny Desk. We just heard You're Not Alone. Before that, Kashiba.
1: Bob Boylan produces Tiny Desk. Josh Rogerson was the audio engineer.
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1: It's better than a Mother's Day brunch. Okay, I gotta say, I actually hate brunch, but it's better than any Mother's Day activity on it. Just a joy.
2: Tiny Desk Radio is produced by Noah Caldwell and Alina Edwards. This episode was written by Lars Gottrich. Our senior producer is Walter Ray Watson. Neil Tewalt is our technical director. Kaylin Ellis composed our theme. Saraya Mohammed is our executive producer, and Sonali Mehta is the executive director of NPR Music. I'm Anna Maria Sayre. Thanks for listening to Tiny Desk Radio. Catch you next time. 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
3: 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Well, a low of 58, chance of thunderstorm, 30% chance. And then tomorrow, well, a high of 70 with slight chance of showers and mostly sunny. Sunday evening, low of 48 and then mostly clear skies and a little warmer on Monday, a high of 81 under sunny skies. Be sure and stay tuned tonight at midnight for Soulsations with Carla Eccles. 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

0: Barber socks. But everybody was nice and high at this particular Saturday night fish fry. It was rockin'.
1: And now we're rocking. Good evening. Welcome to the Fish Fry. I'm Chuck Haddock here with you right up until midnight. As always, serving up the finest in blues, soul, rhythm and blues, jump and jive, and Zydeco. Stay tuned for new rock and blues from Mike Zito and two Texas blues greats, Stevie Ray Vaughan and W.C. Clark. Here's Jerry McCain to kick off tonight's festivities from the compact disc Boogie Is My Name on the Music Masters label. Yeah, Jimmy Roll.

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Jimmy Reed, Boogie in the Dark. The Jelly Roll Kings before that, Big Jack Johnson, Sam Carr, and Frank Frost, Jelly Roll King. And Jerry Boogie McCain started things off with a Jimmy Roll here at the Fish Fry. 89.3 on your FM dial, kcur.org. I'm Chuck Haddock here with you every Friday and Saturday night from 8 until midnight, serving up the finest in blues soul, rhythm and blues, jump and jive, and zydeco. Sure is nice to have your company this evening. Thanks for stopping by. Back to the music with new rock and blues from Mike Zito out of St. Louis from the compact disc Outside or the East Side, Just Like I Treat You.

the godfather of Austin blues, W.C. Clark. I want to shout about it. Stevie Ray Vaughan, Pride and Joy. Mike Zito, the brand new one, Just Like I Treat You. Set of rockin' blues at the Fish Fry. I'm Chuck Haddock here with you right up until the midnight hour. Sure is nice to have your company this evening. 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Details at lindahall.org. Stay tuned. We've got new soul coming up from James Hunter and his six. Also in the mix, some blues classics, Bobby Jones, Junior Wells, and Buddy Guy. And, well, get ready. Music for enhancing your romance and some love grooves coming up as this public radio party continues. Soul ballads now with Trudy Lynn from the compact disc I'm Still Here from 2006. She's joined by the Calvin Owens Blues Band, big blues band on this date. Welcome Home, Baby.

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1: Brooke Benton with his big hit, Rainy Night in Georgia. Al Green, man, nothing takes the place of you, and the soul queen of Houston, Texas. Trudy Lynn kicked things off with Welcome Home, Baby. Trudy Lynn. And she's joined on that date by the Calvin Owens Orchestra. Works quite well. They did a number of records together back in the day. Stick around for some new soul from James Hunter. And James hails from Great Britain, very much rooted in the early soul tradition here in this country. Also, Georgie Fame, Mose Allison, and on a duet with Van Morrison. That's right. 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And stay tuned tonight at midnight for Soul Sessions with Carla Eccles. Set of harmonica blues now, with starting off with Madison Slim, Would You Baby?
2: Hey girl, not dead. 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

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Now I know you have heard there lots of songs, lots of implications in their rhyme. But I want you to know, baby, before I go, it ain't but the one swim, so...

Little Walter Jacobs with a blues classic, and that was Mellow Down Easy. Billy Boy Arnold with I Wish You Would, and Madison Slim, Would You Baby? A set of rockin' harmonica at the Fish Fry. I'm Chuck Haddock here with you every Friday and Saturday night from 8 to midnight. Sure is nice to have your company this evening. Stay tuned for some blues more blues classics, also Love Grooves. A set about erectile dysfunction. That's right. Taste is never the issue here at the Fish Fry. And also so a funky call to action with the Us, BT Express, and the Staple Singers as this public radio party continues. James Hunter Six now, new soul out of England, and they're going to be in concert coming up at Knuckleheads on Sunday, July the 19th. From the compact disc Off the Fence, here's James Hunter with Trouble Comes Callin'.

Mose Allison, and believe it or not, that was Van Morrison joining Mose Allison on that track, Don't Want Much. And that's from the album Tell Me Something on the Blue Note label, the music of Mose Allison performed by Georgie Fame and Van Morrison and others. Georgie, before that, from about 1965, Get on the Right Track. And James Hunter Six started that set off with a brand new one, Trouble Comes Callin'. And James Hunter is going to be featured in concert at Knuckleheads coming up Sunday, July the 19th. There's one to mark on your calendar. Here at the Fish Fry on KCUR, HD Kansas City Public Media. 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And, of course, coming up tonight at midnight, we've got Soul Stations with Carla Eccles. Back to the music with the Chicago blues great Bobby Jones, who was a member of the Aces along with Louis Myers back in the 1950s. Unfortunately, his career was cut short by COVID in 2020. Here's Bobby Jones from Coming Back Hard, the title of this disc, and it's Bobby Jones with Come On Out, Come In Out of the Rain.

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Buddy Guy with the title track from Damn Right, I've Got the Blues. Junior Wells recorded for the Chief label early in his career, Come On In This House. And Bobby Jones, Chicago blues great, Come In Out of the Rain, started that set off. Blues Classics at the Fish Fry, 89.3 on your FM dial, KCUR.org. Chuck Haddock here with you right up until the midnight hour. Sure is nice to have your company this evening. Thanks for stopping by. Coming up, new music from Zach Harmon and a featuring a set about erectile dysfunction. That's right. Taste is never the issue here at the Fish Fry. And also a funky call to action, jazz ballads, and more new blues. Curtis Salgado recorded live in 25. Back to the music with some love groups. Johnny Guitar Watson with Love Jones.

Donny Hathaway with Leon Russell's A Song for You. Big hit for Roberta Flack, Mr. Magic, a song closely associated with Grover Washington, great tenor saxophone, but written by Ralph McDonald, the percussionist with that group. Starting things off, well, it's a Love Jones with Johnny Guitar Watson. Love Grooves at the Fish Fry on KCUR 89.3, a service of the University of Missouri, Kansas City. I'm Chuck Haddock, here with you every Friday and Saturday night, live in the studios from 8 until midnight. And it sure is nice to have your company this evening. Thanks for stopping by. Coming up, we've got, a funky call to action, jazz ballads, and new blues from Curtis Delgado, live in 25. Right now, something a little bit different. These are songs about erectile dysfunction. That's right. The fish fry, where taste is never an issue. Starting off with Zach Harmon and the Blue Pill Thrill.

not near Alice's house in my favorite store. They informed me they didn't sell the product anymore. They gave me a substitute, didn't tell me how much to take. All I got was diarrhea and a man-sized headache. I need you, Alice.

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I could have walked to Alice's house. It really wasn't that far. She said, "I didn't know you was coming because it took so long."

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Then she said something that really blew me away.

At a James with wet match, Travis Haddix, see Alice before I see Alice, and James Harmon surfing on a Blue Pill Thrill. Brand new blues from James Harmon and his group Captured Live. Stick around for some jazz ballads and also new blues from Curtis Delgado, live in 85, and a Parablue classic from B.B. King and Albert King. As this public radio party continues right up until the midnight hour. Good to have your company this evening. I'm Chuck Hadoff. A set of funk now from Battle Creek, Michigan, the group The Us. From an anthology, Midwest Funk, here's Let's Do It Today.

A funky call to action, the Staple Singers, Let's Do It Again. BT Express, Do It Till You're Satisfied. And The Us, out of Battle Creek, Michigan, Let's Do It Today. And that's from a Midwest funk anthology. Stick around, we've got new blues, new live blues, live in 25 with Curtis Delgado. A couple of pair of blues classics from B.B. King and Albert King. And then, well, a little taste of Zydeco in the mix and some love ballads, jazz love ballads from Everett Devan, Etta Jones, and Dinah Washington as this public radio party continues right up until the midnight hour. A set of jazz ballads. Nellie Lutcher paying tribute to Billie Holiday with a nice version of Fine and Mellow recorded for the Capitol label.

0: The music of Billie Holiday, Jimmy Rush, and Earl Father Hines. That was Bud Johnson featured on tenor saxophone with M.I. Blue from 1967. Billie Holiday before that with Long.
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1: Many years ago, and really Curtis at the top of his game on this new recording. Here's a song he co-wrote with another artist. It's called 20 Years of B.B. King, Curtis Sogato.

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You see, I'm kind of lonely too. And loneliness is a very bad thing.

where you live. No, no, no. Disregard that. That's okay. That's most important thing, I want to know you. I said, I want to know you.

talk about your blues classics. That's certainly one. A pair of them, actually. Albert King, I Play the Blues for You. The Thrill Is Gone from B.B. King's classic Completely Well. And new music from Curtis Salgado. New live recording, Live in 25, recorded in his hometown, back in Washington State, with 20 years of B.B. King. Now, that's the blues here at the Fish Fry on KCUR 89.3, KCNPR in Kansas City. No, excuse me, KCUR 89.3, a service of the University of Missouri, Kansas City, to get us legal. I'm Chuck Haddock, and it sure is nice to be here with you this evening. Thanks for stopping by. Coming up, we've got some, well, smooth jazz grooves with Everett Devan, Etta Jones, and Dinah Washington. A new slide guitar, a gospel standard, Rick Beato, also in the mix, a little jump blues, and some Crescent City classics as this public radio party continues. Back to the music now with Clarence Gatemouth Brown from the compact disc Long Way Home on the Verve label. Here's a Dockside Boogie.

John Delafoose and the Eunice Playboys, the story of Uncle Bud, Uncle Bud Zydeco. From the album, Joe Pete Got Two Women on the Arhooly label. Rusty and Doug Kershaw, they were quite a dynamic duo back in the 60s, had a number of country hits, including Diggy Liggy Low. And a Dockside Boogie featuring Clarence Gatemouth Brown on some fiddle, some Texas fiddle, starting that set off. New slide guitar from Rick Beato coming up. Gospel standards from the Five Blind Boys and Sweet Honey in the Rock. A set of Jump Blues, Crescent City Classics, and so much more as we move on up to the midnight hour at the Fish Fry on KCUR 89.3, a service of the University of Missouri, Kansas City. And be sure and stay tuned tonight at midnight for Carla Echols and Soul Stations. Here's Kansas City's own Everett Devan at the Hammond B3 from the compact disc For the Love of You. Here's Beautiful Love.

kiss you just once more.

Dinah Washington with Harbor Lights, a big hit for the Mercury label. Etta Jones with her signature song, Don't Go to Strangers, and Everett Devan, Kansas City's own at the Hammond B3. Beautiful Love started that set off. Coming up, well, we've got a set of Jump Blues featuring Floyd Dixon, Amos Milburn, and Chris Powell. Going to be rocking the joint. Also, Crescent City Classics and Rhythm and Blues from the Shirley Mae Owens and the Big City Blues magazine. And also some Soulful Blues and a little bit later on, well, that old hoodoo we do so well every Friday and Saturday night here at the Fish Fry as the music continues. Slide guitar, Rick Vito now has got a brand new one out called Slide Master. Here's an interesting selection, The Lord's Prayer, played on a slide guitar with Rick Vito.

is a promise of a storm. If you want change in your life, walk into it. 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And if you want change in your life and you're avoiding the trouble, you can forget it. So Harriet would say, wade on in the water, it's gonna really be troubled water.

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1: Blues, here's Floyd Dixon with Hole in the Wall.

Back at the public radio party, that was Rock This Joint with Chris Powell and his Blues Flames. Amos Milburn and his Aladdin Chicken Shackers before that with House Party, and Texas piano great Floyd Dixon started things off with Hole in the Wall. That session recorded for the Specialty label. New music from Charlie Musselwhite. We'll hear classics from Howlin' Wolf and Muddy Waters. Also some soul ballads, soul blues ballads, with Otis Grand, Little Buster, Don Rich, as we move on up to the midnight hour. Right now, well, here's some Crescent City classics. Starting off with center saxophonist Gary Brown, Coming Home.

New Orleans soul great Lee Dorsey, who's going to help a brother get further? Walking to New Orleans before that with Buckwheat Zydeco and Gary Brown. Well, he's coming home. Great saxophonist and vocalist, Gary Brown, kicking things off. Coming up, well, we'll hear from Don Rich with some soulful blues, Cajun soulful blues, and Otis Grand, Little Buster. Time permitting, well, we'll work in some blues ballads with Bobby Blue Bland, Little Milton, and Albert King once again as we move on up to the midnight hour here at the Fish Fry on KCUR 89.3, a service of the University of Missouri, Kansas City. And be sure to stay tuned tonight at midnight for Carla Echols and Soul Stations. Here's a new one now from Charlie Musselwhite. Actually, it's from an anthology celebrating the 30th anniversary of Big City Rhythm and Blues magazine. And it's the 30th anniversary. Nice sampler. And features some really highlights from last year, including Charlie Musselwhite with Storm Warning.

Chester Arthur Burnett, better known as, well, Howlin' Wolf with Spoonful, the classic. Muddy Waters, I Am the Blues, the Willie Dixon composition. And Charlie Musselwhite with A Storm Warning. Sounds like his baby is a force of nature. Set of deep blues. That's Fish Fry, 893KCUR.org. Soulful blues now, starting off with the Cajun crooner Don Rich from the compact disc Come Back to Me. Here's Don Rich with In Love Again.

Little Buster and the Soul Brothers from the compact disc Right on Time, 1995 on the Bullseye Blues label, What Can I Do? Otis Grand, the great British bluesman, with Curtis Delgado featured on vocals before that with Finish Line, and great Cajun soul singer Don Rich started that set off with In Love Again. Here at the Fish Fry on KCUR, HD Kansas City Public Media. I'm Chuck Haddock. Had a ball tonight. I'm going to be back here again next Friday and Saturday night for another public radio party weekend, and I hope to see you then. Until then, as always, keep your lamp trimmed and burning. Be sure and stay tuned for Soul Stations coming your way straight up at midnight, and thanks once again for stopping by. Good night.

0: Hi, I'm Liam, and I'm a fifth grader at St. Peter's School. 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
1: Hello, and welcome to Soulstations, where we bring an hour of R&B and gospel music. I'm Carla Echols. Stevie Wonder's birthday is May 13th, and we're celebrating with Wonderfest, music and fun stories about the iconic singer. Grammy-winning gospel artist Brent Jones shares Stevie's reaction after hearing one of Brent's inspirational songs on the radio for the first time. Also hear a new remake of Stevie's love ballad, Ribbon in the Sky, by legendary saxophonist Ronnie Laws, featuring Larry Dunn, Deborah Laws, Howard Hewitt, and Stevie on harmonica. Plus, this week's double take is Stevie Wonder's Until You Come Back to Me, with a fabulous cover by Aretha Franklin. Well, let's get started with this uplifting tune. Here's Stevie Wonder with the song that's currently on my ringtone. Don't you worry about a thing on Soulstations.
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0: Yes, the funky sounds of Stevie Wonder with Boogie on Reggae Woman on Soul Station. Hi, I'm Carla Echols, and I love gathering stories from artists and fans who have known and interacted with Stevie Wonder over the years. This Grammy and Stellar winning gospel artist continues to crisscross the country with workshops and concerts. In fact, he'll be back as one of the headliners for Gospel Fest during Riverfest in Wichita, Kansas on June the 1st. I'm looking forward to emceeing that event. Well, let's hear what he has to say about music innovator Stevie Wonder.
1: What's up, y'all? It's your boy, Brent Jones. My Stevie Wonder story, well, there are several, because I live in Los Angeles, and that's where his radio station is, KJLH 102.3. Every time my albums come out, he does a world premiere, and he always features my music, and we just chill out and vibe out for 2 hours playing my music over his station throughout Los Angeles. So let me see, what story? So the story should probably be when he first heard me and as a younger artist, and he called into the station and said, who is that? Because I need them on.

we developed that relationship. He started putting me on his Toys for Tots show he does for Christmas every December. I was on an album with him called Motown Comes Home. And he says he wants to do a gospel record. But you know, Stevie, that genius, you got to wait on his mind to adjust to the genius. So anyway, that's my Stevie Wonder story, one of several. Peace.

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Where my old school at? If you 37 and above, you old school. 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

0: 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It's the word.
1: Yeah, that's some kind of fabulous. That's Brent Jones with the title cut from his release, Open Up Your Mouth and Say Something on Soulsations. Hi, I'm Carla Echols. This next song is a meaningful remake of a lovely ballad. Stevie Wonder plays harmonica on the tune, which serves as a tribute to the late wife of this legendary saxophonist. Here's Ronnie Laws, who features Larry Dunn, one of the original members of Earth, Wind & Fire, on this track, with vocals from two additional legends, his sister Deborah Laws and Howard Hewitt. Here's Ronnie Laws with Ribbon in the Sky on Soulsations.

0: Sing Dilbert. That's Ronnie Laws with the new Stevie Wonder remake, Riven in the Sky. You heard veteran singers Howard Hewitt and Deborah Laws. And I love hearing the signature sounds of Stevie Wonder on harmonica there, too. Still ahead, more tunes from the musical genius, including from the movie soundtrack, The Woman in Red. Plus, South African guitarist Jonathan Butler does a splendid job with another remake. And hear a poignant duet from Stevie and Kirk Franklin later this hour. I'm Carla Echols. An awesome double take is next as we continue Wonderfest on Soul Sessions.
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0: It's Soul Sessions. I'm Carla Echols. Thank you so much for taking the time to listen. Well, it's time for Double Take, where we feature two versions of one song. Remember, if you'd like to submit a suggestion for Double Take, you can do so on Soul Sessions' Facebook page or X at Soul Sessions KMUW. This Double Take is a very popular song that was co-written by Stevie Wonder in 1965. He was just 15 years old. He once told me that when I had the wonderful opportunity to FaceTime with him. And I was thinking, what was I doing at 15? Climbing trees? I mean, maybe something like that. Anyway, Aretha Franklin made it incredibly popular. In fact, it became a number one record for her in 1973. Now, Stevie recorded it back in 1967, but didn't release it until 10 years later. Stevie says, "The greatest gift for me is when I heard her singing it." And I mean, she absolutely masters this song. Well, let's begin with the version by Stevie Wonder, "Until You Come Back to Me," on Soul Sessions.

She sings that song with such passion and heart. Yeah, sing Aretha. That's Aretha Franklin with Until You Come Back to Me on Soul Stations. I love it. Hello, I'm Carla Echoes as we continue with Wonderfest. Here's a tune from the 1984 movie soundtrack, The Woman in Red, a project that the musical pioneer wrote and produced in 3 months. Here's Stevie Wonder with Love, Light, and Flight on Soul Stations.

0: performance release Ubuntu, that's Jonathan Butler with Superwoman. And yes, that was Stevie on harmonica. Still ahead, a little blues from this musical giant. And Stevie sings a duet with gospel great Kirk Franklin. I'm Carla Echols, and we are celebrating Stevie, whose birthday is May 13th, 76 years young. Wonderfest continues on Soul Stations.
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0: Welcome back to Soul Stations. I'm Carla Echols, and a special hello to listeners who jammed to NPR member station KBBI in Alaska. We're so glad you're listening. As we continue with Wonderfest, here's British soul pioneer singer Omar with Stevie Wonder, filling you on Soul Stations.

we're destined to go to higher ground with Stevie Wonder. He's a man who's won 25 Grammys. From his 1995 Natural Wonder live release, that's Stevie Ray Blues. Also from his album Hero, you heard Kirk Franklin and Stevie Wonder with Why. Meaningful and yes, wonderful tunes here on Soul Sations. Well, that wraps up this edition of the program. Soul Sations is produced at KMUW in Wichita. Luann Stevens is our production assistant. 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

0: Lawmakers in Missouri passed a $50.7 billion state budget. We'll dig into the details and hear how disagreements over public school funding almost derailed the legislation. 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

0: of days of normal operations. So it does operate on that sort of just-in-time model.
1: The problem is this just-in-time method that Ahmed mentions leads to price volatility. Airlines have to operate under these tight restrictions, and because fuel constitutes such a large part of their costs, they often protect themselves from wild supply and price swings by what's called hedging, a kind of insurance policy.
0: There's always a relationship between inventory and price. When you naturally have low inventory, there's more of a scramble for prompt physical demand. There's always going to be a cost associated with taking out an insurance policy, but it protects your price risk.
1: Ahmed believes that one problem for Europe is how increasingly dependent it had become on the Middle East before the US-Israel war with Iran started. In February, Iran closed the Strait of Hormuz, effectively leading to a blockade of these oil shipments that are also vital for other parts of the world. In fact, one oil field alone, the Al Zour in Kuwait, supplies 10% of Europe's imported jet fuel. Meanwhile, more than a quarter of crude oil bound for Southeast Asia also passes through the strait. And although some countries like South Korea and China do have substantial refining capacity themselves, jet fuel from places like Kuwait is still exported there. So what's Ahmed's assessment in relation to Europe?
0: Are they running out? It's basically yes. They had low stockpiles. They've lost their imports from the Middle East. Well, not all of them, but most of them. And on top of that, they're already having to curtail demand and change the way that they fly.
1: Okay, so looks like we are going to have to adapt our travel plans according to Ahmed. But what about potential solutions? That is what we're about to find out.
2: Part 3: Nigeria's Paradox.
1: So, as we continue to investigate the state of our supplies of jet fuel, it's worth considering how individual countries outside the West are coping. Take Nigeria, an apparently paradoxical case. Because while it's actually an oil exporter, its economy is suffering as a result of global oil disruption.
3: I'm Dumebi Oluwole, lead economist at STARS. STARS is a financial and data company providing data intelligence on Africa to investment professionals. So petrol prices have significantly increased by over 30% to 50% across different states in Nigeria. Diesel prices are also higher. Jet fuel prices are higher. And of course, the spin-off from crude oil prices rising is that gas prices are also higher. So across the board, we've seen a significant increase in prices. Now, when prices rise across the board in Nigeria, from imported commodities to petrol prices, it affects businesses as well, not just households. And in the context of Nigerian markets, where small-scale businesses account for over 80% of employment in Nigeria, they are typically the hardest hit.
1: To further complicate matters, because of infrastructural and security issues, land transport is not wholly reliable, and that puts even more pressure on their airlines.
3: When you think of logistics and you think of the current insecurity in Nigeria, you find that the aviation sector has become more intrinsic in terms of moving goods across Nigeria. The price has significantly increased by over 200%. And the reason why this is particularly important is because a lot of airlines in Nigeria experience high operational expenses. You find that airlines are pretty much running on the brink of significant losses and, to some extent, significant cases of bankruptcy.
1: So passengers can't fly as much as they want, and small businesses will be forced to switch cargo from planes to long journeys by road. Fact is, Nigeria may be Africa's top oil producer, but it exports almost all of its crude oil due to the lack of local refining capacity. And as we mentioned, having refineries in reasonable proximity to oil fields can be a major advantage. What's the practicality of that? What opportunities are there and how realistic is that?
3: Short term, I think this conversation will continue, but they will likely remain audio. And by that, I mean, it's okay to have the conversations around Nigeria being an alternative, but when we look at the structural inefficiencies that exist in Nigeria's upstream and downstream petroleum sector, you find that it will be very difficult for Nigeria to meet up to those expectations on a global level. It's not wrong for the rest of the world to see Nigeria as an alternative when you consider the richness of Nigeria's oil reserves and the possibility of Nigeria taking its stead. But in terms of how practical it is for short term, I think it's going to take some time for Nigeria to do that.
1: State refineries in Nigeria are not currently in operation, but there is one private facility, the Dangote refinery, owned by Aliko Dangote, who is widely regarded as Africa's richest man. It currently produces 650,000 barrels a day of refined products. Back in 2024, the company proclaimed it could meet 100% of Nigeria's requirements for products, including kerosene and aviation jet fuel, and also have a surplus of each of these products for export. But sadly, that isn't happening yet, because it doesn't make business sense.
3: The important thing to note here is that Dangote is answerable to his investors. He has to recoup his capital and ensure that the business is profitable. And beyond that, the idea of the business was not to serve Nigeria alone. It was to serve the broader West Africa and Africa in itself.
1: Do you think that there is a scenario where Nigeria could be so much more self-sufficient in oil?
3: Nigeria does have a lot of reserves and resources for that. But to simply answer your question, the answer is yes. But that would require a lot of governance changes, reduced corruption, a strong fight against insecurity, a strong fight against militant activities in the Niger Delta and pretty much South Nigeria. And it would also require a strong support for the host communities for where the drilling and oil exploration primarily happens. The optimistic view for this is, say, in the next 5 to 10 years.
1: So, the potential for alternative sources of jet fuel appear restricted at this present time. But there is a view that if there's anything the current oil crisis is telling us, it's that we ought to accelerate our search for other, more secure and sustainable forms of jet fuel. Indeed, the head of the International Energy Agency has declared this is the crisis that will turn countries away from fossil fuels, including kerosene. Time for our next witness.
2: Part 4, Beyond the Barrel.
1: The latest conflict in the Middle East has exposed how oil refinement and transportation can be disrupted. So, how might we mitigate that in the long term?
4: My name is Li Qiao. I am a professor of aeronautics and astronautics at Purdue University.
1: Li is involved in alternative aviation fuel research that includes work funded by several aerospace companies.
4: Aviation is quite exposed to the oil crisis, and people don't always realize, you know, that aviation, our airliners, how dependent they are on the global oil system. Airlines just don't buy fuel, they are tied into the entire global network of the crude oil production. So when we talk about alternative fuels, you know, people usually think about, yeah, they're better for the environment. That's absolutely true. But on the other side, it's also about energy security and resilience.
1: The stakes when it comes to the environment are rising. Aviation is currently responsible for 3% of harmful CO2 emissions, which is the biggest contributor to climate change. And passenger traffic is predicted to double by 2050. There are alternatives, in theory at least. Electric and hydrogen technologies are currently being developed for regional and short-haul flights. And then there's sustainable aviation fuel, or SAF. And this mainly comes from biomass-based materials. We're talking cooking oils, fat, agricultural residue, and plants.
4: Long-term advantage of SAF, I think, first of all, is environmental impact. SAFs have lower emissions from the whole life cycle perspective. SAF definitely have all these environmental benefits. SAF can be produced locally, right? Regionally, using local raw materials. That helps improve the energy security, that not entirely depending on one global oil supply system.
1: Lee says while it does have its advantages, there are still issues in place that aircraft producers have yet to figure out.
4: SAFs are different from Jet A due to lack of aromatics, so sealing could be a problem. So they need to make sure that all the pumps, valves, the sealing are okay. Also, SAFs can differ from Jet A in density, right, slightly. Even that, it will affect the range of the aircraft, right? For example, you know, the aircraft initially flies 2,000 miles, but with this different fuel, which the density is slightly different, the energy content is slightly different, all those will change. So the aircraft framer needs to figure that out. Because of density change, it can also affect the center of gravity, like distribution of fuel around the aircraft. So those are the things we need to consider when we change to a different fuel. But again, I don't see major obstacles in implementing those fuels in the aircraft.
1: There is one other major stumbling block, the ability to produce SAF in meaningful quantities.
4: Currently, SAF production accounts for maybe less than 1% of the overall jet fuels. So that basically means we're nowhere close to, you know, even a few percentage that can be blended with Jet A to power our fleet. So it really means that we are not at scale for aviation applications.
1: Critics argue that even optimistic SAF projections fall well short of replacing fossil jet fuel at scale, and improvements in efficiency on their own won't keep pace with how fast the aviation industry is growing. On the other hand, as research and technology progress, SAF at scale becomes more viable. For example, by using biomass that does not occupy huge areas of land or compete with food production, like human waste and algae. So, although this is a way off and something that's not going to happen overnight, there are alternative supplies of fuel that can power our airlines and potentially one day mitigate oil shortages. So now we return to our question. Are countries really running out of jet fuel? Aviation is critical to the global economy. We need fuel to power our constantly expanding fleets. So are we exaggerating the problem of the threat to our jet fuel supplies? Well, yes, in the sense that this isn't a problem of the physical reserves of the raw material to produce kerosene, but rather a serious long-term issue around interrupted distribution. What's more, there is also the pressing problem of reducing harmful emissions. The experts seem unanimous. With an increasingly fragmented and frequently disrupted supply chain, it could be beneficial to all if there was more self-reliance and diversification in the jet fuel market. You've been listening to The Inquiry from the BBC World Service. Before we jet off, I want to tell you that The Inquiry has a huge archive of episodes available to listen to. This includes Should We Mine the Moon? And Why Are Our Taps Running Dry? You can find these and more wherever you get your podcasts. Just search for The Inquiry, and while you're there, please press subscribe and turn on push notifications so you never miss an episode. This edition of The Inquiry was presented by me, Ranjan Datar. The producer was Matt Toulson. The researcher, Evie Yabsley. The editor, Tom Bigwood. And the technical producer was Mitch Goodall.
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9: Happy Mother's Day. We'll celebrate with Beth Ann Finnelly, whose discovery of contemporary poetry while a student at Notre Dame in the early 90s changed her life. Now the professor and poet laureate of Mississippi from 2016 to 21 continues to follow her lifelong mission of spreading the joy of poetry.
4: One thing that's frustrating for me about poetry is that people are intimidated by it. I think poetry can improve people's lives.
9: Improve your life by listening to Beth Ann Finnelly in this classic New Letters on the Air, originally produced by UMKC's New Letters Magazine. I'm Angela Elam. Born in New Jersey and raised in the Midwest, Beth Ann Finnelly first transplanted herself to the South when she got her MFA at the University of Arkansas and met her husband. Now she's firmly rooted in Oxford, Mississippi, where she's been living since 2001 with novelist Tom Franklin and their three children. In 2010, she was named Outstanding Teacher of the Year at the University of Mississippi and served as director of their MFA program until she was appointed by the governor as the Poet Laureate of Mississippi in 2016. She followed on the heels of Natasha Trethewey, who's also been featured on New Letters on the Air. The Poet Laureate position varies from state to state. Mississippi started in 1963 with lifetime appointments until it was changed to a four-year term in 2012. So far, all their Poets Laureate have been women. Beth Ann Finnelly's passion for poetry was evident when I talked to her in 2010 while she was a guest of Rockhurst University's Midwest Poet Series. Her books then included the nonfiction collection Great with Child, Letters to a Young Mother, and three poetry books, the 2008 Unmentionables, the earlier Tender Hooks, and her first book, Open House, that won the 2001 Kenyon Review Prize and includes her husband's favorite love poem.
4: I wrote it thinking about how different our paths were because I'm from a suburb of Chicago and grew up in a family that stressed education and travel and good food and museums. And Tommy grew up in a very rural, wooded Alabama county where he was the first person in his family to graduate high school. And they thought he was so weird for always reading and writing. They loved him, but they didn't understand him. They teased him. And it took us a while to meet. We met in graduate school, and he's 9 years older than I am, but I think we had to have these kind of circuitous paths to meet each other because he had to work so hard even to graduate college because he had to work factories during the day. And when I think of all he had to do to get ready to meet me and for me to get ready to meet him, it just fills me with a sense of blessing.
9: Would you like to read that one?
4: Sure. I would like to go back as I am now. To you, as you were then. Then when you bagged grit at the sandblasting factory, loading train cars that took as much as they could stand and got the hell out of Lower Alabama, as you dreamed of doing. Watching them rumble north with your haiku on their dusty sides, written with your spit-wet finger, before changing from your coveralls for your night school literature class, your shame, your hope. Or back, further, to when your mechanic father gave you a fixed-up car, what you had asked for all through high school, except it was the first Japanese car the county had seen, a Toyota. And when you drove by, the boys called it the rice burner. And the girls, pretty, pious, dumb as Dalmatians, wouldn't get inside of it. So you paid $5 in your empty car to watch Planet of the Apes at the drive-in, alone. Or back even further to you in your plaid pajamas, sitting up half the humid night, because asthma sat on your chest and crushed, no matter how you cried uncle.
10: So you drew comic books bulging with muscled heroes until the blue rumble of logging trucks signaled dawn and better breathing, and you could sleep, your chest heaving with its tiny boy nipples, your legs sticking out with their leg bones. I have loved you for your shame and for your busted body, which aches for 3 days after we help friends move, because for years you were valued like a donkey for how much you could carry on your back. I have loved you for your freakishness, your exile in that homeland where you hid your paperbacks, spoke the local language, rose early and carried a gun if you wanted to walk in the woods. I would go back as I am now, bend over your ribs, lift the damp V of your pajamas and blow on your neck, blow a breeze smelling like snow, sounding like somebody whistling far away. I would go back for a ride in your Toyota, beat time to your 8-track of sticks with my feet on the dash. We'd cruise the drive-in and park back row center, let the girls gawk at the windows gauzy with heat. I would go back and find you at the simmering factory and free your wet curls from the clench of your hard hat and unlace your boots almost lunar with red mud and unzip your coveralls, a zipper as long as all of Lower Alabama. Go back as I am now and reach in and kneel down and lick you to life, the life we couldn't have known we were heading for. A timely, lucky life starting just beyond the margins of this poem.
9: Beth Ann Finnelly, that's the poem. I would like to go back as I am now to you as you were then. From her first book, Open House, and this is New Letters on the Air. I can see why that's your husband's favorite poem. It's just really beautiful.
10: Thanks.
9: You know, you began writing poetry long before Open House came out. So talk a little bit about your beginnings as a poet.
10: Well, when I was in high school, I thought I wanted to be an actress. And I went to very small high school. It was so small, there were 40 girls in all-girls school in my graduating class. So I had the lead in every play because sometimes I would be the only one trying out. So I thought, of course, I was great. My mom said I was great. And then I got to college and tried out for a play and didn't get the lead. In fact, didn't get a speaking role. And I was beginning to realize that maybe the theater wasn't my natural home. And that same semester, I took my first poetry workshop. This was the University of Arkansas, and my professor, John Mathias, exposed me to my first contemporary poetry. I had never read poetry being written now, and I just remember feeling like my whole life I wanted to swim, and I didn't know it till someone pushed me off the dock, and then I was swimming.
9: One of the things that is always so hard, especially for writers who are starting out, is to write about people they know and to be as honest and truthful as they can be, even if you're fictionalizing it somewhat. Mm-hmm. But you teach. Mm-hmm. How do you get writers to open up, to tell the stories they need to tell?
10: Sometimes a student has to be ready to tell a particular story, and sometimes being ready involves gaining distance and perspective. For example, something bad happened to them when they grew up, or they're angry at someone and they're writing from a place of anger and they're not able to give their characters depth and they just have to wait until it's time. And other people are never interested in writing their own life stories, and that's great. I don't think it's important necessarily for people to talk about themselves and their own emotions. I like to do all different kinds of poetry. I'm very greedy. And sometimes I like to write about history. I have a poem in the new book about the French Impressionist Bertha Morisot, and another about the modernist poet John Berryman, and another about Kudzu, a vine in the South. All of those poems required research and are much more about other people than about me. But it's also true that I like poems that investigate the human soul, and we think our emotions are always perfectly transparent and accessible. But I believe that's very rarely the case. I think it's hard work to understand what you're feeling. And I think reading and writing poetry are ways to educate your emotions. So sometimes I've written poetry just to better understand an experience I've had or thoughts that I'd like to think about again.
9: Well, that's an interesting approach.
10: You know, one thing I've learned as I've kept writing is that if I'm interested in something, don't discard it. For example, to write about the kudzu vine in the South is a cliche, but I was drawn to write about it, and I stopped doing something I did when I was younger, which is say, oh, don't write about that, it's already been done, or don't write about that, that would be embarrassing, or there's nothing there, it's stupid, it's boring. If I'm interested in something, if I am patient and work hard, I can figure out what's interesting about it for other people. And the reason I became so fascinated with the kudzu vine started with its beauty, but while I began to research it, I learned a lot of fascinating things about it. For example, it originally comes from Japan. It was brought to the United States for the World Expo in the late 1800s, and they took it and brought it to the South because they believed it curb erosion.
9: And it was supposed to be a great, fast-growing land cover.
10: Yes, everybody wanted it. The government actually paid people to plant it. Farmers grew it. They had kudzu clubs.
9: Really?
10: Yeah.
9: I did not know
10: that. Yeah, and now it's a terrible scourge. It's over 8 million acres of the South because when they brought the kudzu over, of course, they didn't bring the beetles that eat it. So it's invasive now and killing off a lot of the southern landscape. And I'm originally from the Midwest. I went to the South for the first time at the University of Arkansas for graduate school. I met my husband, and we've settled in Oxford, Mississippi. And I thought, what does it mean to fit in better in a new place than your old home? Thinking about kudzu, that was the door that helped me think about ideas of identity and what is home and how does landscape influence psychology and a lot of kind of bigger topics that if I tried to tackle first with the idea of the big topic, you know, today I'd like to write a poem about identity. It never would have worked, but to be fascinated with the vine can lead you to the bigger questions.
9: Well, you know, I think we have to have you read that kudzu poem. Do you think there's a section you can
10: read? Yeah, I will read section 1, 4, and 13. How does that sound?
9: That sounds great.
10: Okay. Excerpts from the Kudzu Chronicles
9: by Beth Ann Finnelly from the book called Unmentionables here on New Letters on the Air.
10: 1. Kudzu sallies into the gully like a man pulling up a chair where a woman was happily dining alone. Kudzu sees a field of cotton, wants to be its better half, pities the red clay, leaps across the color wheel to tourniquet, sees every glass half full, pours itself in, then over the brim, scribbles in every margin with its green highlighter, is begging to be measured, is pleased to make acquaintance with your garden, which it is pleased to name place where I am not yet, breeds its own welcome mat. Section 4. I asked a neighbor early on if there was a way to get rid of it. Well, he said over the kudzu fence, before chuckling and turning back into his house, I suppose if you sprayed it with whiskey, maybe the Baptists would eat it.
9: It's interesting because just as you read that, you transposed it so that you would end with the Baptist would eat it. Have you rewritten the poem?
10: I have. I do that very often and sometimes based on reading things aloud. And what I realized is if I have the joke in the middle of the poem and then I have two lines, people laugh and I lose those lines. It's better to end with a joke. I always revise my poems. In fact, I recite them so often in the revised form that reading them to you right now seems strange to me because I'm not used to some of the words being in this order.
9: So when do you as a poet decide that something's finished?
10: It's never finished.
9: Oh, interesting.
10: Yes, all my books, my reading copies are filled with marks, deletions, and suggestions. It's a sickness.
9: You so deftly handle humor in your poetry.
10: Well, humor is something I've grown more comfortable in as my work has progressed. And I think when I first started writing, I was determined to be taken seriously. It took me a long time to realize that the best poetry does justice to the full realm of the human emotions. And serious poetry is an important part of it. But Poems could also make us laugh or think or get angry. And maybe I liken a poem what I liken a friend, someone who can share all of me. And I decided not to be so uptight in my own work because I think the world is funny. I think being a mom is funny. I think being alive is funny. I think being married is funny. So I've stopped trying to stamp that out of my poetry. I don't intentionally try to write funny poetry, but when the situation itself has humor in it, I let it be there.
9: Well, back to the Kudzu Chronicles.
10: Okay. Section 13. When I die here, for I sense this, I'll die in Mississippi, state with the sing-songiest name I remember at 5, learning to spell. When I die here, my singular stone will stand alone among the Faulkners and the Isoms and the Nelsons, these headstones which fin down hills like schools of fish. I'll be a letter of a foreign font, what the typesetter used to call a bastard. And even when my husband and daughter are dragged down beside me, their shared last name won't seem to claim my own, not to any horseman passing by. Listen, kin and stranger, when I go to the field and lie down, let my stone be a native stone. Let the deer come at dusk from the woods behind the church and let them nibble acorns off my grave. Then let the kudzu blanket me, for I always loved the heat. Let its hands rub out my name, for I always loved affection.
9: That's the very last section in the Kudzu Chronicles by Beth Ann Finnelly from the collection called Unmentionables here on New Letters on the Air. It must be something living in Oxford, Mississippi, and being in the shadow of Faulkner all the time.
10: Yes, he does have a big shadow. I think everyone is affected, even if they don't particularly read or have never read Faulkner, because Yachnip tourism is such a big thing, and there's Faulkner conferences and Faulkner scholars. Suddenly there's a busload of tourists snapping pictures. There's definitely a community that fosters and supports the interest. But I'm a poet and a carpetbagger, so I don't feel that the huge shadow that others do. Philip Roth actually compared my husband Tom Franklin's first book to Faulkner's first novel, Soldier's Pay. For better or for worse, those are pretty big footsteps to make someone stand in.
9: It must be kind of nice that one of you is fiction and one of you is poetry. Are you first readers for each other, or do you look outside of your house for people to comment?
10: No, we're absolutely each other's first readers, and I feel so lucky that we share that. It's so fun for us to help each other. I know some married writers, and they don't work with each other because it's stressful and they feel that the other one's criticizing them. For us, it's just joyful, and it would be very difficult to separate our family life from our writing lives.
9: Yeah. There are two books that are sandwiched in between Open House and Unmentionables. Tenderhooks explores a lot of your experience with being a mother, and then you've got Great with Child, Letters to a Young Mother. Did these two books kind of go hand in hand for you?
10: Yeah, Tenderhooks, what happened was my husband and I got pregnant with our first daughter. I didn't plan on writing any poems about her, but I was fascinated by the changes I was undergoing as a new mother, and I wanted to understand them better. And for me, poetry is the best method of investigating the human soul. So I started writing poems to understand what I was going through, and I ended up writing a whole book about my daughter's first year.
9: Well, Tenderhooks is a misnomer, and all my life I've thought that's what the phrase was.
10: The phrase is actually tenter, T-E-N-T-E-R, and those were the little hooks on the side of the loom that you'd twist to tighten the warp and the weft of the threads. So to be on tenterhooks was to be tightened up and in a state of anticipation. But I had always misheard it as tenderhooks.
9: So what is your favorite poem out of Tenderhooks?
10: Well, although these poems are all united by topic, there's a range of tones, because what I found out about becoming a mother is it expands your emotional capacity in every direction. I have a kind of rage that I never had before.
11: Oh, interesting.
10: Oh, yeah. I mean, my kids can drive me crazy. I can scream at them. I don't think I ever yelled at anyone before I became a mom. I'm capable of a terror now that I never believed possible. The extremes of life enter your realm in a new way. And I'm capable of a new kind of joy and a new kind of hilarity and a new kind of tenderness. And I was interested in this expansion of my spirit. And I wanted to think about all the different ways those emotions had entered my life. So the fact that I could have died during childbirth was the first kind of crazy expansion of this role of mother that I was walking into. There's a poem about breastfeeding, and then there's some lighter, funnier poems that try to capture the hilarity of being a mother or the irony. There's several small poems in the book that I wrote. Partially, I was rereading haiku because that's all I had time to read. And then I started writing small poems because that's all I had time to write. And so there's several two-line poems spaced throughout the book, and one is this. First day at daycare. My daughter comes home smelling like another woman's perfume. So the jealousy of my daughter being with someone else that wasn't me, you know, that's something I never expected, to feel jealousy of my baby in someone else's arms. And one of the things that happened after I published Tender Hooks is people kept saying to me, oh, what's your daughter going to think of your poetry when she's 16, which was awful because I realized she's going to hate me. Really. And maybe all 16-year-old girls hate their mothers anyway, but I'm not doing myself any favors by writing a whole book about her first year. So I had a terrible sense of foreboding about that day, and I wrote this. Because people ask what my daughter will think of my poems when she's 16. Daughter, the light of the future is apricot, and in it you are not the thigh child, pointing her earnest index finger to the yellow balloon, clearing the willows and drifting higher. You're the balloon. I'm the grasping hand. Or I'm the ooh in balloon. I'll meet you there. I'm the brown strings, formerly violets, you didn't water. I'm the hole in the photos. You're the unsafety scissors. I'm the lint in the corners of my purse after you steal the coins. Brown bag lunch you pitch after leaving my house. Buttons you undo after I've okayed your blouse. Poems you burn in the sink. Poems that had to go and use your name. Never mind that soon you'll be 16, hate your name. I'm the resemblance you deny, fat ass you hope your boyfriends never see. I'll meet you there. That is my promise and my threat, with this yellow balloon as my witness. Even if I'm dead, I'll meet you there.
11: Because people ask what my daughter will think of my poems when she's 16. Beth Ann Finnelly, well, tell me about this book, Great with Child, Letters to a Young Mother.
10: Tender Hooks came out first, and after I finished that book, I wanted to do something else. I didn't want to write any more about being a mom. I was waiting for some change, some new topic, and I just entered one of those painful fallow periods where nothing is coming. I wanted to write something new. I was waiting for it to appear.
11: What do you do in times like that? I mean, do you force yourself to write, even though you don't?
10: I cook a lot, Angela, a lot. I bake, I make stews, I give casseroles to the church for invalids. I do a lot of cooking in those times because I need to do something that can point to and see I made it. Something constructive as opposed to hours sitting in a desk where you have nothing to point to. It's so painful for someone like me who wants to be productive all the time to be a writer when so much of it is not productive at all.
11: cooking could be a nice substitute for making a poem, because you can be creative with cooking too. You don't have to follow a recipe exactly. And yeah.
12: And you can use it to show people you love them. You know, to feed people is such a great joy. And when I'm not writing, I do it a lot.
11: So anyway, you were in this fallow period,
12: yes,
11: waiting.
12: I had for several years been carrying on an email correspondence with a former student of mine. She was in a class I was teaching at a liberal arts college in Illinois called Knox College. She's in a poetry workshop. She ended up having to drop out of my class because her mom was sick with cancer. She wanted to go back to Georgia and nurse her mom. And she said, I just hate that I'll have to stop working with you. And I said, well, Kathleen, just keep sending me poems. You know, you can just send it on email and I'll write you some comments. And so that relationship ended up continuing for several years. And then during this fallow period, she got engaged to get married, and her husband had just gotten a postdoc up in Alaska. She said, can I visit you in Mississippi on our drive up there? I said, absolutely, come on. So she came over. I remember we were in my kitchen and she was drinking a cup of coffee. She poured it in the sink. She said, you know, coffee just doesn't taste good to me anymore. I used to love coffee. And I looked at her and I said, you're pregnant. She started bawling because, you know, her mom had just passed from cancer. She was moving to a strange city where she had no friends and no job, and she just felt overwhelmed. And I thought motherhood was really hard for me, and I had tons of friends and a great mom. So I told her I would write her a letter every day. And my friend Kathleen was living without a computer, so she was writing me letters longhand, and I was writing her letters longhand. And it was such an interesting rhythm to take up a pen and paper and write longhand a letter to a friend for a couple hours a day sometimes. And it's so interesting to see that different rhythm, that slower, more contemplative way of thinking about life that comes from that slow act of looping the pen across the page, yeah, and selecting the paper and selecting the envelope and understanding that this missive will be received in time. It's a much different process than email. And time went on, and my friend gave birth and came back to Georgia. And, you know, she said, oh, can I loan your letters to someone? And I said, well, I can't imagine this stranger would want to read stuff about my life that I wrote to you, but okay. And meanwhile, my editor, Norton, said, oh, Beth Ann, I thought we'd have another book of poems from you by now. I said, well, I'm not writing poems. And she said, you're not writing poems? What are you doing? So I told her about the letters. And she asked me if I could get a copy of them and send them to her. And I did. And she said, we want to publish these as a book.
11: And so it became Greatwood Child, Letters to a Young Mother. What kind of response have you gotten from people?
12: I think poetry can help us think better and more deeply about our lives and the world in a way that can lead us to make happier choices. But most people think poetry has nothing for them but misery and pain, so they don't read it. So for me, accidentally writing a book of nonfiction was a lovely way to enter the lives of people who wouldn't pick up a book of poetry.
11: Beth Ann Finnelly, in 2010, talking about her earlier collection, Greatwood Child, Letters to a Young Mother. Her recent books include Heating and Cooling, 52 Micro-Memoirs, and the novel she co-authored with her husband, Tom Franklin, set in Prohibition, Mississippi, called The Tilted World. In 2026, the two of them were just co-named recipients of the Hall Waters Prize for Excellence in Southern Writing, the first duo to share that award. This year also marks the release of Beth Ann Finley's newest collection, The Irish Goodbye, Micro-Memoirs, which explores mothering from a different aspect as she deals with the loss of both her mother and mother-in-law to dementia and the earlier death of her sister, topics she began writing about during the pandemic in her free Substack newsletter, The Beth Annikin. You can find out about her book tour, readings, and workshops on her website, bethannfinley.com. Today's show was originally produced for UMKC's New Letters magazine with Annie Walsh, Max Mosley, and Dennis Conroe. Thanks also to Jamie Walsh and to you for listening to New Letters on the Air. I'm Angela Elam.
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15: This is KCUR HD, Kansas City Public Media. Good morning. It's 7 o'clock. I'm Jenny Witte.
16: I'm Aisha Roscoe. Good morning and happy Mother's Day. U.S. gasoline prices are rising, and so is disapproval of the war with Iran. We'll have the latest. And a look at Jerome Powell's tenure as Fed chair and his unusual decision to stick around at the Fed. Plus, a new book gathers advice from mothers of some of the world's most famous athletes and artists.
17: They remember looking at their child thinking, if I lean into that child's talent, maybe there's a there there. By doing that, I think in some ways it gave a lot of these young people purpose.
16: And there's always the puzzle. It's Sunday, May 10th. News is next.
12: Live from NPR News in Washington, I'm Windsor Johnston. Health officials in Spain say passengers are being removed from the Dutch cruise ship tied to the Hanta virus outbreak after the vessel arrived near the Canary Islands today. The 17 Americans aboard are being flown to the United States for monitoring and evaluation, while other passengers head back to their home countries. Spanish Health Minister Monica Garcia says the response effort has involved extensive international coordination.
18: 23 countries are involved in this operation. I want to thank all the institutions, the WHO, of course. All the passengers remain asymptomatic. The boat has arrived at 6:30 a.m. The entire operation is proceeding normally.
12: The outbreak has left 3 people dead and infected several others, but the World Health Organization says the overall risk to the public remains low and stresses this is not another COVID-19-style pandemic. The U.S. will host another round of talks between Israel and Lebanon in Washington this week. In the meantime, Lebanese officials say another round of Israeli airstrikes have killed at least 24 people, including children. NPR's Jane Arraf reports.
19: Video taken by a resident of the village of Saksakia shows flames still rising from a house destroyed by an Israeli airstrike while first responders load the dead onto an ambulance. Israel, which has invaded South Lebanon, says it struck Hezbollah targets posing an immediate threat and that it had taken steps to reduce harm to civilians. It would not give details. A local official said 3 women and 3 children, including a 6-month-old girl, were killed in the airstrike, along with 3 men. Jane Arraf, NPR News, Beirut.
12: Prices are up, but people are still spending, for mom, $25 more than they did last year. The National Retail Federation projects total spending to reach a record $38 billion on this Mother's Day. NPR's Amy Held reports.
20: Per-person planned spending is $284 on average. Mother's Day is the busiest day of the year for restaurants. Beyond brunch, there are cards and jewelry, but the top gift, 3/4 of shoppers say they're getting flowers. The thorn? Price. Up more than 7% in recent weeks. Hit by tariffs and fuel costs, many flowers are flown in, then moved in refrigerated trucks. To adapt, Eric Luoma, a florist in Scottsdale, Arizona, says he's getting creative with happy hour sales and partnering with local growers.
21: We're just trying to keep things affordable for our customers because we want to keep people buying flowers.
20: Sellers say they're looking to flourish in other ways, offering grab-and-go bouquets and smaller arrangements. Amy Held, NPR News.
12: This is NPR News in Washington. A South Florida immigration detention center dubbed by the Trump administration Alligator Alcatraz may close sooner rather than expected. Megan Bowman from member station WUSF in Tampa reports.
22: Florida Governor Ron DeSantis confirmed the state is talking with the Trump administration about closing the detention center due to costs, following a New York Times report.
23: It was always designed to be a temporary facility. It has made a major impact. And if we shut the lights out on it tomorrow, we will be able to say it served its purpose.
22: The detention center's in the Everglades at a small airstrip and was built in 8 days last summer. The state estimated the first year's cost at nearly $1.4 billion in a grant request from the Federal Emergency Management Agency. FEMA awarded about $600 million for the detention center, but hasn't released the money. Environmentalists say they'll keep fighting to close the facility. For NPR News, I'm Megan Bowman in Tampa.
12: The U.S. Postal Service's financial problems are getting worse. The agency is reporting losses for a fifth straight quarter, and officials warn it could run out of money within months. Unlike most federal agencies, the Postal Service relies largely on stamps and shipping fees, not taxpayer funding. But traditional mail volume continues to decline, and the agency reported a $2 billion loss in the latest quarter. The Postal Service has already cut worker hours, raised shipping prices, and suspended some pension payments as it tries to stay afloat. I'm Windsor Johnston, NPR News, in Washington.
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16: This is Weekend Edition from NPR News. I'm Aisha Roscoe. Good morning, and thanks for being with us. It's been more than 10 weeks since the start of the war with Iran, and more than a month since a ceasefire was announced. But there have been several attacks on ships in the Persian Gulf this past week. The Strait of Hormuz is still effectively closed, and global oil supplies are being choked. In the U.S., the average gas price is up. It's $4.52 a gallon, according to AAA. And the latest approval numbers for President Trump's handling of Iran and the economy is down. Joining me now to talk about this is NPR White House correspondent Deepa Shivaram. Good morning.
1: Hey, Aisha.
16: So, Deepa, this war has gone on for weeks longer than Trump anticipated, and negotiations are still going on to try to end the war. What is holding up the process?
1: Well, President Trump said he's waiting on a response from Iran. And in the meantime, he's still threatening to continue bombing Iran if they don't agree to the U.S. proposal to end the war. And, you know, since then, as you've mentioned, throughout the course of this past week, the U.S. conducted strikes on Iran because they say three U.S. Navy ships came under Iranian attack unprovoked. Iran, on their part, says the U.S. started that violence. It was the first round of strikes that really took place since that ceasefire was negotiated, weeks ago. But at this point, things still kind of seem at a standstill of not really getting a lot worse, but also no end to the war anytime soon.
16: As the weeks go by, new polling is out showing that the war has put a dent in Trump's approval ratings among his own party.
1: Yeah, I mean, the thing is that this war has always been unpopular when you look at polling. A majority of Americans did not support U.S. actions in Iran from the beginning of this war. But among Republicans, there was pretty overwhelming support for Trump and what the U.S. military was doing in Iran. Now, 10 weeks into the war, though, the outlook has worsened a bit for Trump. Week after week, there's polling that comes out that shows that there's this cave in support among Republicans who support Trump. A recent poll from Marist this week shows that a majority of Republicans do still support Trump's approach in Iran, but 22% disapprove, and that's up from 15% in March. And that's on top of polling that has consistently shown really bad remarks for Trump on his handling of the economy and the issue of affordability, which is a top of mind issue for voters this year.
16: Iran will be on the agenda as the president travels to Beijing later this week to meet with China's leader, Xi Jinping. What would or what could she do to help Trump on the Iran front?
1: Yeah, so we were just talking about, you know, how this war is really making a dent in Trump's approval ratings at home. So he's going to have a few asks in this meeting. For example, Trump wants Xi to pressure Iran to help, open the Strait of Hormuz. That's that really critical passageway where a lot of the world's oil travels through. That closure of the strait during this war has meant that, you know, oil prices have gone up, like you mentioned. That's really politically impacting Trump. And so because of China's relationship with Iran, there's some leverage China has here. But you have to keep in mind that relationships between the U.S. and China and Trump and Xi have been pretty frosty in just the last Iran. There's some leverage China has here, but you have to keep in mind that relationships between the U.S.

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1: This is KCUR 89.3 NPR in Kansas City. 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It's 58 degrees at 8:18, partly sunny today with a high near 70. 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
2: I'm Windsor Johnston with these headlines. Passengers on the Dutch cruise ship at the center of a deadly hantavirus outbreak are disembarking near the Canary Islands at this hour. 17 Americans are among those being flown back to their countries on medical charter flights to be evaluated. The U.S. will host another round of talks between Israel and Lebanon in Washington this week as officials try to prevent broader fighting along the border. Military representatives from both countries are expected to participate directly in negotiations. The U.S. Postal Service says its financial problems are getting worse. The agency reported a $2 billion loss in the latest quarter and warns it could run out of money within months. I'm Windsor Johnston, NPR News in Washington.

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1: 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It's 60 degrees in Kansas City with partly sunny skies for today, a high near 70.
2: In the middle of the country, see a turtle, take a turtle is kind of a tradition, but
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2: A Kansas scientist says box turtles do need our help, but not as our pets. 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

0: Sarah on like the stats. The reality is, you know, he was more than happy to take a victory lap for appointing the justices that overturned Roe v. Wade. I don't think I'm ready to call him the most pro-choice Republican president. But yeah, having said that,
1: which Republican president has been more? I mean, I said Republican, right? Like, you think Reagan and Bush are?
0: I don't think he's any less or more so than any of them. But look, to the bigger point, the point you're asking, David, it's going to be part of the conversation. Should it be the entire conversation is, you know, where the tension usually is. In past elections, particularly in midterms, particularly in a lot of competitive suburban districts, this has been the sole conversation. But I think there's also a feeling among some Democrats that they over-relied on it as an issue in 2024 and ended up getting punished on the economy. I don't think the lesson here is that we should make this the entire argument, nor do I think we should drop it. I think the point is it can be integrated into a broader story about Republican overreach, about a president who's taken his eye off the ball. He promised to make life more affordable. Republicans promised to make life easier. And instead of doing that, look at all the things that they have focused on instead, including taking away your access to healthcare.
1: That's a really good, I hope no one's listening to this. I mean, Mo is just like the best operative out there.
2: Yeah, I had the same thought.
1: Nailed it, Mo.
0: You're the only two who listen to me. You're the only two.
2: No, there are people out there. I don't know if they're the people who are crafting the messages for Democratic candidates or who are in the war room that you used to oversee.
1: To be clear, David, I've heard both of those, but Mo's ability to put them together, right? I've heard he's paying attention to all sorts of nonsense instead of the economy. And I've heard, obviously, you know, he's undermining abortion access and abortion rights. But it's the combination that I think makes Mo particularly brilliant today.
2: Wow.
0: Oh, golly gee.
2: Mo, particularly brilliant. You are not bonkers adjacent today, Mo.
0: As opposed to most weeks.
2: No, I didn't say that. All of you out there too, you are particularly brilliant. And I hope you'll engage in the conversation by joining our Substack. If you do, we will send you a weekly inbox reminder to hone up on the show and just get to the conversation and debating one another and talking to one another. You can join in that discussion at kcrwlrc.substack.com. One more time, kcrwlrc.substack.com. Not sure if you all heard, but we are in a midterm election year and we have some primary results and stuff to talk about. And Mo and Sarah and I are going to get to it after a quick break. 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
3: 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It's 62 degrees in Kansas City, partly sunny skies with a high near 70.

0: Coming up, our panelists sing Let's All Not Go to the Movies in our Bluff the Listener game. Call 1-888-WAIT-WAIT to play. We'll be back in a minute with War of Wait Wait Don't Tell Me from NPR.
1: Then put your little hand in mine. 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
5: 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It's 65 degrees at 1119. 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

0: Live from NPR News in Washington, I'm Noor Rahm. Iranian authorities have delivered a response to the latest U.S. proposal to end the latest Mideast war and given it to Pakistani mediators, according to the state-run Islamic Republic news agency. NPR's Dia Hadid reports.
1: State-run agency, the Islamic Republic of Iran Broadcasting, says Iran's response remains consistent with previous positions. Readiness to continue a ceasefire that is largely held since early April, in exchange for the opening of the Strait of Hormuz, that's a key global shipping route, and ending hostilities. The war began on February 28 when Israel and the United States launched airstrikes on Iran. Iran subsequently blocked the Strait of Hormuz, and then the U.S. imposed its own blockade. It's unclear if Iran's response will be acceptable to the Trump administration, which has given various reasons for launching the war, including ending Iran's nuclear program. Iran's deputy speaker told state-run media that military operations would not open the strait. Dia Hadid, NPR News.
0: U.S. lawmakers are urging President Trump to ask for the release of imprisoned Hong Kong publisher Jimmy Lai and more than a dozen arrested Christian leaders when the president travels to China this week. NPR's Emily Fang reports the family of an imprisoned journalist is also hoping for good news.
2: The family of Chinese journalist Dong Yuyu says his health condition is dire, and they're asking China to release the editor. Dong is currently serving a 7-year prison sentence, with Chinese prosecutors arguing during his 2024 trial that his meetings with foreign journalists and Japanese diplomats were evidence of espionage. Dong's family has always denied these charges, and they say the case is an example of sharply worsening conditions for foreign and domestic press in China. Dong's son says his father is forced to work long hours in prison making clothes, and that doctors discovered a lung tumor recently. Emily Fang, NPR News.
0: Passengers aboard the Dutch cruise ship tied to the deadly Hunter virus outbreak are making their way back to their home countries for evaluation. The vessel arrived near Spain's Canary Islands today, where public health officials coordinated medical screenings and charter flights. NPR's Miguel Macias reports.
3: The MV Hondius cruise ship arrived early Sunday at a seldom used port in Tenerife, the largest island of the archipelago. It did not dock and it will remain at a distance. Medical staff are evaluating passengers on board, who will then be transported in small groups to the port. From there to the airport, about 10 minutes away, where they will be flown to their countries of origin. The complex operation involving the Spanish army and two national ministries has caused a political firestorm in Spain, with the central government taking measures to overrule the opposition of local authorities. Miguel Macias, NPR News, Seville, Spain.
0: This is NPR News. Search teams in Indonesia today found the bodies of two hikers missing after a volcano erupted Friday. The body of a third hiker was located yesterday. They had set out to climb Mount Dukono despite safety restrictions and became stranded after the volcano erupted. Canvas, an education technology platform that provides services to millions of students around the globe, was hacked last week. The timing amid final season and the sensitive nature of student data prompted outrage and concern. NPR's Sakura Carrillo reports.
4: Students and teachers saw a black screen when they logged onto Canvas on Thursday with a message stating that a ransomware group had hacked the platform, demanding money in exchange for students' data. This is just the latest in a recent string of cyber attacks targeting young people. Dozens of school districts have reported hacks in the last few years. Canvas is back online, and for immediate concerns, like whether students will get their grades on time or if exams can take place, things seem to have gone back to normal. But cybersecurity experts say just because a platform is back up does not mean the data breach is over. Canvas is still investigating the extent of the attack. Sequoia Carrillo, NPR News.
0: In time for Mother's Day, the Social Security Administration has released the list of the most popular baby names in 2025. Olivia leads for the girls for the 7th year in a row. Charlotte is in second place, ending Emma's 6-year run in that spot. She's now third. On the boys' side, Liam is number one, also for the 7th year in a row, followed by Noah and Oliver. I'm Noor Rahm, NPR News.
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6: The midterm elections be free and fair? That is our question this hour. Welcome to the middle. I'm Jeremy Hobson at Nevada Public Radio in Las Vegas this week, along with our DJ Tolliver. And Tolliver, you know, here in Las Vegas, the gaming capital of the world, the rules of the game are very important. You have to be able to trust that it is fair if you're going to play.
7: Mm-hmm. Yeah, see, that's why they always turn the dice around for the cameras if they fall on the floor to make sure it's not weighted or anything.
6: Exactly. Now, I bring this up, yes, it's true, because we are now 6 months away from the midterm elections when voters will decide whether to keep Republicans in control of the House and Senate for the rest of President Trump's term or to put Democrats in charge of one or both chambers and put a check on the administration. And there is concern on both the right and the left about the rules of the game, if you will. That means the lines of the districts that people vote in, how they're drawn. It means who is voting, whether they're eligible to vote. It means who's standing next to you in line at the polling place. Like, is it intimidating to have an ICE officer there? We're going to get into all of that this hour as we ask if you are confident that the midterm elections will be free and fair. We're going to get to that in a moment. Your calls at 844-4MIDDLE. That's 844-464-3353. But first, last week we talked about what it really means to make a big change in your life or your views. Here are some of the voicemails that came in.
8: Hi, my name is Morgan. I'm calling from Costa Mesa. I went back to school at 32. I had told myself that I could not do what I do now. After 5 years of grueling school, I changed careers, and it's a vibe.
9: Hey, this is Brandon. In Nashville, Tennessee, was raised in a pretty liberal family. Never really heard the other side of the story. You know, the conservative side, the Republican side, maybe. I read a few books, new information, opened my mind up, turning me towards the right.
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6: And joining me this hour, Tammy Patrick, Chief Programs Officer at the National Association of Election Officials. Tammy, welcome.
11: It's great to be here. Thanks for having me.
6: And our old friend, USA Today Chief Political Correspondent Philip Bailey is back with us. Philip, great to have you as well.
12: Jeremy, as always, how you doing?
6: Doing great. And just set the scene for us to start, Philip, because typically the party in power in the midterms, which would be the Republicans, typically the party in power loses seats. And right now you have a president who is historically unpopular. But the president has been pushing states to redraw the maps ahead of the election. What is the lay of the land when it comes to redistricting right now?
12: Right. This gerrymandering arms race, Jeremy, that, President Trump started has really been unusual, unprecedented, right? We haven't seen this type of activity really since the 19th century to have a mid-decade, in the middle of the decade, a call by the president of the United States for states basically to redraw their congressional maps with a deliberate tactic of let's try to protect ourselves from this forecasted blue wave by Democrats. So it started in Texas last year. We've seen it move on to other states. But I think what Republicans didn't anticipate was that Democrats were going to fight back. We saw that in California and in Virginia, most recently with them changing their constitution temporarily to redo their maps from their, I guess, 11 or congressional seats from six Democrats and five Republicans, basically to 10 Democrats and one Republican. But now what's happened is the Supreme Court has gotten involved, gutting a key provision of the Voting Rights Act, and that supercharged this redistricting war even more, because now we're seeing states across the South, Tennessee just today redrew its map, really sort of targeting black voters and splitting up the black political vote down in the South. So this is an unusual, unprecedented measure here. We don't really know what, you know, when everything is said and done, who will be in the lead here, but clearly President Trump was doing this to avert a blue wave, to basically end his presidency.
6: Well, and Tammy, as such an expert on elections, can the party in power really protect itself from losses by redistricting, or how important is this redistricting ahead of the midterm elections?
11: So I think it's really important to remember a couple of things here. One is that the rules of engagement are changing, it seems, daily, and that includes the district lines, it includes what the requirements are, it might include who is eligible to participate in a particular election. But what's important to know is that at the end of the day, the voters can still vote for whomever they want, regardless of how they're registered, whether they're registered with whatever letter after their name, or what candidate has a letter after their name. So even if the lines are redrawn, it's still possible for the voters to weigh in on whether or not they approve of this type of governance. Because this is, as was mentioned, this is not something we normally see. This is above and beyond. And I think what's really important for your listeners to understand is that why are they going to these extreme measures in this moment? It's because the voters currently have the power, and they want to make sure that any influence they can have to dilute that voting power of all voters, not one political party or one particular cohort of voters, but all voters are being undermined in this process. And that's really, really critical for everyone to realize that it's kind of our superpower. We all share it. And that's the power at the ballot box.
6: Beyond the districting, though, Republicans say they're concerned, Philip, about voter fraud. They've been pushing the Save America Act, which would restrict mail-in voting and require photo ID to vote. Does that have any chance of passing at this point?
12: Well, it did pass the House of Representatives, the Republican-controlled House, Jeremy, back in February. And it sits now in the Senate, where President Trump has been putting a lot of pressure on Senate Majority Leader John Thune to basically kill the filibuster and pass it just with a majority vote there. And Senator Thune has resisted those calls for the most part. So look, but it's important to, let's remember some facts here. You know, in 2024, the American Immigration Council, for example, and the Save America Act does a bunch of things. It talks about voter ID. It talks about restricting and proof of citizenship. But remember here, when it comes to voter fraud, and this is a major concern for voters, I think, across the political spectrum, and that's the most popular aspect of the Save America Act, which polling does show about 52% of Americans do support. But the American Immigration Council, in a report in 2024, Jeremy, pointed out that there were fewer than 70 proven cases of non-citizens who vote in elections in the last 40 years. So part of this is, look, you lock your door in your house even without being robbed, but there are very few examples of voter fraud impacting any election, certainly a national election for president or U.S. Senate. So for a lot of Democrats, this is sort of searching for a problem here. But again, it remains in the Senate, where there are objections from at least four Republicans, Susan Collins of Maine, Lisa Murkowski of Alaska, Tom Tillis of North Carolina, and yes, even Mitch McConnell of my home state of Kentucky, who have objected adding the Save America Act to the budget package earlier this year. So Murkowski of Alaska, Tom Tillis of North Carolina, and yes, even Mitch McConnell of my home state of Kentucky,

0: ever heard of, Maricopa County, Arizona.
1: Very important jurisdiction, place, right? Yeah.
0: And my job there was I was the federal compliance officer. I did all of our submissions to the Department of Justice under the Voting Rights Act in Section 5. And I've also served as a liaison to the United States Postal Service as an expert on election mail. So I have many thoughts on all of these issues, but I'll try and bring it down to just a couple of really succinct nuggets, and that is this. Voters who like to vote by mail like to vote by mail. It doesn't matter what political party they are. In the western part of the country, there are majority of elections that are conducted by mail. Some states have adopted all vote by mail, and other states, like my former state of Arizona, where I just was earlier today, they actually have the majority of their voters still of both political parties voting by mail, even though they're being told that it is ripe for fraud and that they shouldn't vote that way. But voters really like it because it is safe, it is secure. But there are some ways that we can improve things, and that's part of the conversation around elections, is that this great experiment is not perfect. There are ways we iterate every election to improve upon the process, to make sure that we expand the franchise to those who are eligible, but make sure that those who are not eligible don't participate. Mm-hmm. So the security of the process is really, really important to election professionals. And the association where I currently work, we have over 2,000 election professionals at every level of government, and they are your friends, they're your neighbors, they're your family members. It's not just somebody in a dark back room who's, you know, counting these votes. It's all of the people who come together on election day to serve as poll workers. It's it's a transparent process, and we need to make sure that we don't always believe what we hear, read, or see by those who really don't know what they're talking about sometimes.
1: Well, and of course, this brings up a very important point that I'm sure we're going to get to, and I'm sure people will have thoughts on this as they call in, which is confidence in the election. There have been a lot of you know, allegations, especially by President Trump and Republicans, that the 2020 election was stolen from him. And there are a lot of people in this country who believe that, even though there hasn't been any real evidence to support that. But we'll talk about that. And again, our number is 844-4-MIDDLE. That's 844-464-3353. You can reach us at listentothemiddle.com. And Tolliver, Republicans are already claiming that if they lose seats, it will be because of illegal voting.
2: Yeah, listen here to Texas Congressman Chip Roy on Fox News, followed by a campaign ad for Scott Peterson, candidate for Nebraska's Secretary of State race.
3: The only threat to our elections, like all this, you know, people that are in a tizzy about President Trump, the only threat to elections are the people who are here who will steal our elections by voting without voter ID.
4: Let's defend Nebraska from outside forces that come in to harvest mail-in ballots and potentially steal elections from good Republicans.
1: That's a campaign ad in Nebraska. By the way, a Brookings Institution report last year looked at several recent elections, found that fraudulent mail-in votes made up 4 in 10 million votes cast by mail, Tolliver. That is 0.00043%.
2: Get him!
1: What are we listening to here?
2: This is Arcadia with a song called Election Day. So this is a Duran Duran side project, and Grace Jones actually sings on this song. I just want to let you know, that's a ticket I can support. We're taking your calls next on The Middle.

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1: This is The Middle. I'm Jeremy Hobson at Nevada Public Radio in Las Vegas. 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
1: I'm joined by Tammy Patrick, Chief Programs Officer at the National Association of Election Officials, and USA Today Chief Political Correspondent Philip Bailey. And before we get to the phones, I want to hear how all this is playing out here in the state of Nevada with Paul Boger, who hosts KNPR's State of Nevada. He's joining us from Reno. Paul, just to remind our listeners around the country, this is a true swing state. It went for Trump in 2024, Biden in 2020, and you have universal vote by mail. Is anybody trying to get rid of that?
3: You know, that has been controversial since it was passed in the special session in the middle of the summer of 2020. So this isn't a long time thing. This is still relatively new in Nevada. And since then, Republicans have tried very hard to get this repealed. But the legislature here in Nevada, the state legislature, is gerrymandered towards Democrats. There was no hope of that ever happening. So the best they've ever gotten is that now there is an opt-out policy. So if you don't want your ballot sent to you, you can opt out of it. But for the most part, most Nevadans get their ballot by mail.
1: There's also a voter ID ballot measure coming this fall to voters in the state of Nevada. How do people feel about that?
3: Well, this is actually the second time it's going to be on the ballot here in Nevada. The way our constitutional amendment process works is that voters actually have to approve things two times. So we know exactly how popular this was in 2024. 73% of Nevadans approved the voter ID initiative, which is about on par with polling we've seen nationally for support of voter ID initiatives. That said, you know, Democrats tried very hard to keep this from coming to fruition. Republicans, again, tried to get this passed through the legislature. So what Republican Governor Joe Lombardo did was he went to that constitutional amendment process. He's very much led the charge on getting this passed. And guess what? It looks like it's going to pass in November. That said, it doesn't change universal mail-in ballots. If you still want to mail in a ballot, you can. It looks like there's going to be some provision where you can include the last four of your driver's license, something like that. So still going to have mail-in ballots, but there will be some sort of voter ID security.
1: That's Paul Boger, who hosts State of Nevada on KNPR, joining us from Reno. Paul, thank you very much. Let me go to the phones. Gary is calling in from Philadelphia. Gary, what do you think? Do you have confidence in the integrity of the midterms?
4: Bill, I'm pretty scared to death. I think a real likely scenario, given the lawlessness of this fascist tech oligarchy-controlled, big oil-controlled regime, is that there will be false flag attacks that will allow him to declare martial law, invoke the Insurrection Act, and send in his FBI to the U.S. Senate race critical states that, if the elections were free and fair, would very likely elect Democratic senators to confiscate voting machines like they've already done unlawfully at Fulton County in Georgia and throw everything into chaos to prevent those states from actually declaring a winner. So all people can do to prevent that from happening is have 90% voting by mail and be able to start organizing millions of citizens to protect the central tabulation centers in the major cities of those states, because the major cities usually always vote Democrat, to prevent the FBI, his FBI, his goons, his private ice cream goons, from confiscating those machines and those ballots.
1: I'm really glad you brought all those up, because I'm sure there are a lot of people who have those fears. Philip Bailey, what do you think when you hear that from Gary in Philadelphia?
5: Well, look, Jeremy, I mean, there is a rising lack of confidence. Now, right now, NPR Marist poll released earlier this year did find that 66% of Americans are confident that their state and local elections will be run fairly and accurately, right? 66%, that's two-thirds of the country. 34% said they're not confident. But here's the thing, when you look back only a few months before that, like in October of 2024, it was 75% or 76% of Americans who said they were confident.
1: So it's down a little versus, bit.
5: So it's down, right? So, and part of that is that you have a president who has never admitted losing an election. And losers' consent, as we all know, is a fundamental bedrock of democracy. It was 10 years ago when Ted Cruz won the Iowa caucuses and Donald Trump denied that he lost that election. So President Trump, who tried to overturn the 2020 elections, has made some changes, not only just asking for the Save America Act, but other guardrails are disappearing. And also he has former advisors, namely Steve Bannon, former White House advisor, a chief figure in the MAGA movement, calling for ICE to be deployed at these spaces and places and polling places. So the fear that that caller just had is something that I hear when I talk to voters across the board, particularly on the Democratic side. And part of it is because these aren't coming from the fringes of the internet or some wild conspiracy theorist or somebody knocking on your door with some crazy ideas. It's coming from the president of the United States.
1: Let's go to Jonah, who's calling in from Greenville, Wisconsin. Jonah, what about you? Do you have confidence in the midterm elections, the integrity of them?
6: Yes, I do. And I understand why it feels like it's a bipartisan thing. The fear, Democrats are concerned, Republicans are concerned. But I would just like to point out, that something important, Republican politicians, they're not concerned about election integrity. Donald Trump is concerned about, quote, election integrity, because it's something that he wants to focus on. They're following suit, which is in line with what they always do. Because he's conditioned.
1: Why do you have confidence in them?
6: I have confidence because most people are not clinical sociopaths and just want a normal day at work. The people running our elections, actually counting the ballots, staffing these polling locations, are just regular people. So yeah. I believe that most people want to. Like 99% of people want to protect these institutions and won't, you know, stir up fear for no reason.
1: Jonah, thank you for that. Tammy Patrick, I imagine you agree with that most of the people that are running with this are just regular people that are trying to do a good job of running our elections and it will work out as it should.
7: They really are. So there are tens of thousands of Americans that their life's work and their life's profession, myself included, is making sure that we have a vibrant democracy in this country and that it continues to evolve and get better with each election. And I think that we've had a couple of points be raised that are really important that I want to emphasize, and that is most Americans do trust their local election office. Sometimes they're not sure about the rest of the state, and they certainly aren't sure about other states in the nation because they hear what they're doing over there in, you know, insert the state name here. But it's really critical to know that all of the states in this country have training for their election officials. They test their voting systems. They audit their voting systems. They have observable, transparent elections. What really tends to build on the fervor of all of this is that we're having closer and closer elections. And when the elections are close, that's when you get a lot of scrutiny. And it's sort of like if you're a sports fan, if the score is really close, you stay engaged and you watch until the very last minute. But if it's a blowout and the media hasn't projected who the winner is going to be, or they have projected who the winner is going to be, rather, you're going to go on to the next game, the next race, the next contest, the next election. But when it's that close and the media is not comfortable projecting the winner yet, and they're waiting for those official results that could be 3 days, 4 days, a couple of weeks, like we see in California. It's not that there's anything untoward that's happening. That's the regular process that happens in every single election, whether it's close or not.
1: And we're all old enough to remember, Tammy, that an election that came down to 537 votes in the state of Florida back in 2000. Although maybe our Gen Z listeners, you should go back and Google the 2000 election. That was a very close one.
5: You're aging yourself, Jeremy.
1: Exactly. Tolliver, what's coming in at listentothemiddle.com?
7: I have to say, that's what got me into elections.
1: Really?
7: That's what got me into elections, is that I was curious about what was actually happening in my country. I was worked for a large corporation. I was in corporate sales. I made five times what I made when I left to go to work for the county elections office in Maricopa. And what I learned is that there are really dedicated public servants that have very, very detailed procedures and policies and practices under their state's law to make sure that eligible voters are assisted in every possible way. And that's not to say that it's been perfect for all voters, mm-hmm. but that's to say that we need to continue to focus on how we make it better rather than how do we scale things back mm-hmm. and return to a time when a lot of voters didn't participate. Because that's really the only critical facet here, is that we need to make sure voters turn out and make their voices heard.
1: All right, Tolliver, what voices are being heard at listentothemiddle.com?
2: Sure, I just want to say I had to narrow it down because about 90% of the people writing in are worried about ICE interference or some kind of, insurrection act or something like that. So all of your concerns were heard. Okay, Mark in San Antonio says, I'm an election judge in Colorado. You want to feel confident in your election? Volunteer to be an election judge. Mark in San Antonio says, Sheila in Northern Colorado says, I'll be confident when there is a requirement for a 70% or greater representation of voters. And then Brian in Mishawaka, Indiana says, I worked the Indiana primary as a poll worker. I noticed considerably more mistrust from Republican voters and poll workers than from Democrats. So kind of what Philip said, yeah.
1: All right, let's get to another call. Alex is in Columbia, South Carolina. Alex, what about you? Do you have confidence in the upcoming election?
8: I don't, but I remain hopefully optimistic.
1: Explain.
8: From what I understand about the Save America Act, it's not so much the voting. I think the problem is going to be with registration. I have two daughters who are married, and as I understand it, and they may be in a position to get the documentation that they need, but a lot of Americans won't be able to get those documentation, passports, or whatever they need to get. And this is all, I think the foundation was laid on this when you had the commander in chief, the American president, asking to find votes during an election, people who are his enablers going before Congress for confirmation and yet denying that he even lost the election. So I'm concerned about that. I don't have a lot of confidence, but I do remain hopefully optimistic, simply because, for one reason, because of shows like yours. This is an opportunity for people to hear facts and to make rational, informed decisions. So hopefully that'll move them to action and do what needs to be done.
1: I appreciate that.
8: I also want to say that one thing that concerns the president is that if the Republicans lose the House, and certainly if they lose the Senate, he's already said it time and time again that he's going to be impeached. And I think that's a concern that he's expressing.
1: Yeah. Alex, thank you very much for that. And a couple of things brought up there, Philip Bailey. But one of them, and he did talk about the Save America Act, which, as you said, has not passed the Senate. So it's unclear whether that sort of passport, that ID is going to be required. But what about the idea of the president, like, looking back, going into the ballots that have been already cast? There was the raid in Georgia. There was a raid in Maricopa County. Do we know what's happening with that? And does that have anything to do with this upcoming election?
5: Well, I mean, it is alarming, Jeremy. I mean, President Trump simply cannot let go of losing the 2020 election. I think it's very important for media outlets and everyone to say in unison that the president did lose the 2020 election, full stop. But it's not just seizing old ballots and looking at and reviewing those that the Justice Department and FBI raided down in Fulton County. And I know people have brought up poll workers here, your average Americans, who are the people who count our votes, our neighbors and friends who do that for us. And shout out to them and thank you for their service. But they're now also being targeted, right? The Justice Department recently is seeking the names of every person who worked in the 2020 election. And we already saw, Rudy Giuliani saw this in the lawsuit that he lost, mm-hmm. where individual poll workers were targeted by the president online. So now the Justice Department is seeking that information, where poll workers are now feeling intimidated. It's not just the process, Jeremy, that's being examined and looked at here for major reforms and overhauls. It's the individual poll workers now who also are fearing that they could be targeted.
1: Let me get to a caller who has a direct stake here. Woodrow in Ferdinand, Indiana. Woodrow, you are an election judge.
9: Yes, I am.
1: And so therefore.
9: Yes, I do, because I know our security measures inside and out. It is literally impossible to steal the election at the precinct level.
1: What about the idea, though, that we've heard about of, you know, ICE agents at the polls or federal agents at the polls to intimidate people, keep people from voting, that kind of thing? Do you worry about something like that? Do you worry about, you know, the federal government coming in after the election and seizing ballots if they don't like the result?
9: Well, we just ran an election last Tuesday, and we didn't see any sign of federal agents then. Of course, that was the primary. I am concerned that they might try something like that. I'm not too concerned they'll come to my district because we're a rural district that's frankly going to vote for Republicans anyway. But the federal government trying to steal the results would be an unprecedented move. And blatantly illegal. Mm-hmm. But if ICE agents turn up to the polls with guns and try and take the voting machines, you know, we're not going to get, yeah. You know, there would be little we could do about that. You know, it's the precincts are run by local volunteers.
1: Yeah. Yeah. Woodrow, I want to thank you. Thank you for the call and thank you for what you do. Tammy Patrick, just a reminder also that, you know, our elections are run at the local level, not at the federal level. Even a federal election is run at the local level at the end of the day.
7: Exactly. But Woodrow raises some concerns that a lot of people have. And I will say that it's not just threats of violence against our poll workers and our election officials. It's acts of violence being perpetrated against them still. After the 2020 election, we've seen a mass exodus of the election professionals that conduct mm-hmm. our elections. But thankfully, people are coming up from the ranks to take on those leadership positions. But there are a couple of little data points that I want to share with you, because I think it drives home just how impactful a targeted campaign could be. And that is that 75% of our voters in this country are served by only 8% of the election offices. So we know that instinctively and intuitively, it's urban centers, right? So 8% of our voters are served by 75% of our election offices, because they're small rural offices like the one in Indiana that he works for. But we can inoculate ourselves against that kind of attack by voting early and taking action early.
1: Okay, interesting. The timing matters. We'll get to that. Tolliver, as we've said, a lot of Democrats are concerned about troops going to polling places to intimidate people from voting, even if they're eligible voters.
2: Yeah, here's Democratic California Senator Adam Schiff speaking on ABC News.
10: I think if he intends to try to subvert the elections, he will do everything he can to suppress the vote. And if he loses the vote, and I think the Republicans now expect they'll get a real drubbing in the midterms, he's prepared to try to take some kind of action to overturn the result. And we really shouldn't question that. We saw him try to the point of insurrection to overturn the 2020 election. We see him now taking these extraordinary steps with an election now 5 years ago. He's basically telling us he intends to interfere in this coming upcoming election.
1: We're going to talk about that in a moment. But as we go to break, Tolliver, what have you got for us?
2: This is Stevie Wonder with Don't You Worry About a Thing, okay?
1: Perfect.
2: Exactly. So I'm going to be blasting this one on election day. Don't want to break into a cold sweat. Everybody chill out, right? More of your calls coming up on The Middle.

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2: This is The Middle. I'm Jeremy Hobson. 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I'm joined by USA Today Chief Political Correspondent Philip Bailey and Tammy Patrick, Chief Programs Officer at the National Association of Election Officials. 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Just before we get back to the phones, Philip, I was watching a conference that Todd Blanche, the attorney general, the acting attorney general, was at, where he was asked about ICE going to the polls. President Trump saying, I suppose, I don't see anything wrong with that. If you're a legal citizen, why would you care? Wouldn't you want ICE to be at the polls? Do we think that the president is going to do that, send troops to the polls of any kind?
3: Well, look, as a political reporter for the past few years, Jeremy, I will tell you that I will never, ever begin to try to predict what President Trump may or may not do. Everything is on the table. ICE certainly could be deployed to those ballot locations across the country. We did see the president and the administration back off from the more aggressive immigration enforcement tactics after two American citizens were killed by ICE agents. So, you know, President Trump's numbers continue to plummet. The American people across the board, whether it's the war in Iran, whether it's handling of the economy, are giving him low approval numbers. But that doesn't mean that the president, who is clothed in immense executive authority and has done his best to sort of expand that executive authority and test the limits of it. So we really don't know. And I think that's what you see a lot of lawsuits already being prepared and groups already preparing for that now, right? Because it's not just whether or not these rules do change or not, whether the Save America Act changes or not. Part of voter suppression is simply the feeling that people are trying to keep you from voting, right? So if that is even out there, if there's the idea that there could be ICE agents or the idea that the military could be deployed, that by itself could be a deterrent. But the numbers that we're seeing in the forecast, where we're seeing these special elections, Trump in places that he won pretty decisively, and Republican candidates now losing by pretty high margins, that blue wave looks like it's going to be pretty high. So whatever red wall President Trump and his allies are trying to construct, I think everything's on the table, and folks across the board, election advocates, should be prepared for anything.
2: Let's go to Jane, who's calling in from Concord, Massachusetts. Jane, what about you? Do you have confidence that the election will be free and fair?
4: Not particularly. I have a few questions, actually, quickly. I think Lindsey Graham said several years ago that if everyone were allowed to vote, then the GOP couldn't win. And I think Trump did already try to steal the election with the fake electors. And he admitted at one point he lost by a whisker on some TV show. But 5 out of 50 states, I thought, had mail-in voting before COVID. And when more of them adopted, it seemed to work. And I think in Europe, people are expected to vote, almost required to vote. And they have national IDs. So maybe we should do that.
2: So you, you would want
4: voting day be a holiday.
2: But you're saying you would want a voter ID in order to vote?
4: Well, if everyone had a national identity card and an ID was provided in some way, you know, not just to crash 3 months to get it, but if it was part of our lifestyle, it would probably work out.
2: Yeah.
4: And I don't know if Democrats do that well fighting that, because it sort of seems like a common sense thing. But I wouldn't like it if they just suddenly imposed it on people who weren't able to get
2: it. Didn't have time to actually to get it, right?
4: Jane,
2: interesting point.
4: An event.
2: Yeah, Tammy Patrick, this is an argument that a lot of Republicans have made, which is that a lot of other countries, most other countries, require some form of ID in order to vote.
5: We vote a lot in this country compared to other countries. We vote on a lot of offices, a lot of races. We vote frequently. We vote on way more than any other country in the world. And we also are the most decentralized voting system in the entire world. So when you think about European countries, even Canada, they conduct their elections at the country level, at the federal level, at the national level. And that is just not the way that our system has been set up. And so while voter ID is something that is seemingly really popular for people across the political spectrum, when it was implemented in Arizona when I was there 20 years ago, we found people of all political parties didn't have what it took in order to get registered. They didn't have what it took in order to have their ballots be counted when they go to the polls to vote in person. And so even if it sounds like a common sense, practical matter, something as simple as a birth certificate, is it a birth certificate issued by the hospital, by the city, by the county, by the state? All of those things can be the case in certain places, and when the statute is so distinct, it can cut people out even though they think they have the right paperwork because they were born here, they've never gone anywhere else, or they have a passport that's expired. So even though it sounds like a practical matter, I would just ask everyone to take a look at your own ID and see, do you actually have something that satisfies the requirement? And unfortunately, what most people will find is they really don't.
2: Right.
5: And that kind of changes things when it's going to affect you personally and not just the boogeyman that you've been told to fear.
6: Sammy, I got a quick question for you.
2: Yeah, go
6: if
2: ahead,
6: I may.
2: Oliver.
6: So when somebody wrote in and they said, like, I think it was in Colorado that you can track your vote and like the status of it, like Domino's pizza tracker kind of thing. I'm wondering.
5: it's ballot tracking has been in place across the country for a long time. And in fact, every state has vote by mail because you have absentee voting. In some states,
2: right.
5: Some states call it vote by mail. For some, it's just military or voters with disabilities, or you have to have an excuse in order to use that system. But every state has been voting by mail in some percentage for literally over a century. It basically started in the Civil War. So in some places, you have the voter is authenticated by comparing the signature to your signature on record. It's not just that it's the case that anybody can just mail something in and it gets counted. There are security measures and protocols in place, and the ballot tracking and ballot curing to make sure that it is your signature. I personally called hundreds, if not thousands, of voters in Arizona when the signatures didn't match, and I never had a single one tell me that it wasn't their ballot. What they told me is that their arm was in a cast, or my favorite was they were signing the ballot on the dashboard of their car as they drove down the 202 on their way to work.
2: Wow.
5: So I drove on the 202, scared me.
3: Talk about texting while driving, voting while driving.
2: That's crazy.
5: I know, right, there you go.
2: Right, exactly. And I think we now know that Tolliver's hungry. He's thinking about the Domino's pizza tracker. Let's go to Thomas, who's calling in from Austin, Texas. Hey, Thomas, what about you?
7: Hey, thanks for taking my call. Yeah, I said earlier, I have 150% confidence in our elections, our election systems. I'm just tired of people trying to weaponize this. We never had this issue until about, 4 or 5 years ago? And it's just, it feels like everybody's lost their collective minds over this. When it's just one person who's kind of blowing the dog whistle and then just causing everyone else to go into panic. I don't fear ICE showing up at the polling station. If I choose to vote by mail, I will vote by mail. I am 150% confident that my vote will be counted and that there are not people stuffing ballot boxes or anything. You know, this is not other parts of the world where your vote, even if you do vote, won't count. And to piggyback on what someone else was saying about Europe, I've lived in Europe and other places. And for example, in Belgium, it is a requirement that every citizen vote in their national election. And if you don't, you get a fine. You're penalized. So, you know, if you want to go that route, if you want to go to other countries where you go to vote and you put your hand in a thing of blue dye, you know, it's getting to be too much, and we're losing focus on things that really matter.
2: Thomas, thank you.
7: You know,
2: let me go to our guest, Philip Bailey, about that. You know, Philip, what do you think there? He's got 150% confidence and says he'll vote by mail or not vote by mail, but he's very confident that things are going to work out and people are just blowing smoke here.
3: Well, look, I think Americans, you know, are always going to have that, you know, shining, you know, beacon on the top of the hill mentality, right? Like the idea that, you know, no matter what the president says, no matter what Congress might do, we, the American people, are empowered and in control in this process. And that may very well be the case. But these concerns are legitimate, right? I mean, let's just take a look at aspects of the Save America Act and parts of it that I think people don't even think about. And, you know, Tammy made this great point earlier about when you make even these tiny tweaks to our election process, how it can affect millions of people. In the Save America Act, right, there is a provision in there that requires that the full name on your valid photo ID must match your birth certificate. Now, that means for roughly 69 million American women, right, who took their husband or their partner's last name after marriage, they may not be able to vote at all because, you know, the birth certificate doesn't match their new name, their married name. So that is something that voting rights advocates and women's groups have raised serious concerns about. So even when you make tiny tweaks in the name of election integrity or you're trying to crack down on fraud, there are millions of Americans who could be impacted by that.
2: Well, and let me that just brings up something, Tammy Patrick, I want to ask you about, which is in some places your signature is important, which I find, I mean, I'm going to just say, I find that so ridiculous because my signature has changed throughout my life. You can, can somebody determine based on your signature on Tuesday and your signature on Friday that this is the same person or not the same person? It's not that difficult to make your signature look like somebody else. Why are they using signatures in states in 2026?
5: I love this question. Having taken forensic signature training every 2 years as a local election official and having verified tens of thousands of signatures, I will tell you it's more similar than you would think. Mm-hmm. So there, it's not just that it's the exact way you sign it every time. You do things like line orientation. Some people are floaters. They sign their name way above the line. Some, it bifurcates their signature. Some, the Y is always way down, you know, below the line. There are slants and pen stops and slopes and all these things that make up the characteristics of your signature. It's not that it's an exact replicant, but it has the integrity of authenticating that it's you. And I wouldn't know that about you if I went to try and forge your signature. There are things about it that make it similar enough that it is legitimate enough to verify and authenticate that it is you. And that is an important facet of all of this, is that we have checks and balances in the system. And if someone believes that there is fraud or that someone was voting and they were not eligible, every state in the nation has the ability to challenge the outcome of an election in the courts. But you have to have evidence and you have to have facts. And we know that that sometimes is lacking.
2: You know,
3: almost like a fingerprint, it sounds like.
2: Well, but when it's a small purchase for me, like a coffee, I'll just squiggle. I don't even try. Yeah. Let's go to Pamela.
5: That's your throwaway signature. You also, it matures around age 25.
2: Okay.
5: Age 25, you stop using the hearts. And when you get to be about 70 or so, sometimes that's where you start seeing the shakes and the palsies. It's a thing. It's a whole science.
2: We'll have to do a whole show about that. Pamela, though, is calling in from Minnesota. Let's go to her. Pamela, what about you? Do you have confidence in the midterm elections integrity?
8: I have confidence in the integrity of the election in Minnesota. I have been a judge and a head judge since 2008. We have continual training, the checks and balances. There's just no way that you can break through the system. And when they have gone back and studied, like, if anybody voted that shouldn't have voted in the last, I think it was 20 years, it was less than 0.01%. So I think people are being scared by things that aren't out there. And the other thing I was going to say, when they were talking about voter ID, at least in Minnesota, when you register to vote as a new voter because you moved or something, you actually show a photo ID. Once you're registered and you stay in that precinct, you don't have to show it again. But when you sign the voter oath, you are affirming that that is you on the page of the poll pad that you sign. So,
2: yeah,
8: I mean, we let people show us their driver's license because they want to, and but we say you still have to read this oath. So yeah. That's all I had.
2: Yeah, no, that's great, Pamela. Thank you very much. And Philip Bailey, do you see any way that the two sides, the Republicans and the Democrats, could get together on a big on a Save America Act type of thing, but that's not just coming from one side, that's actually not just to help one side that wants to have power and not the and to hurt the other side, but that they say these would be common sense things that we could do to make sure that everybody has confidence in the elections in this country?
3: That's a great question. I mean, I think that there is certainly, you know, some of the polls have already indicated that, again, you know, voter ID element is very popular. Even the checking of proof of citizenship, you know, Senate Minority Leader Chuck Schumer and Senate Democrats have formed a task force, you know, to look at fair and free elections. I think as long as Donald Trump, though, is president, Jeremy, this is going to be hanging over the country's head here. You have a president who cannot accept loser's consent. He cannot accept losing an election. You know, for Democrats, I think there's an effort, particularly after this Supreme Court ruling, to expand voting rights, maybe a renewed Voting Rights Act that will maybe look very different than the one passed back in 1965. For Republicans, when you look at these polling numbers, Jeremy, Republicans and Democrats are concerned about very different things. Democrats are concerned about ICE and direct interference by the federal government. Republicans about election integrity and fraud. Can that be forged? There's very little overlap. There's very little in the middle in Congress right now, especially with this redistricting war going on. We're going to see even more partisanship, more politicians picking us rather than us picking them. So it doesn't look too good in terms of compromise, but there are some polling indications and numbers in there that shows that there are elements of the Save America Act that are popular. Mm-hmm. But if there is going to be a compromise, the question for Donald Trump, who, by the way, even though he objects to mail-in voting, used mail-in voting in Florida.
2: In Florida, just this year.
3: Just this year. Shout out to Josh Meyer, our reporter at USA Today, for uncovering that story. There is still, I think, a lack of compromise from Republicans to Democrats in terms of expanding the vote. So I don't see that happening anytime soon, and certainly not as long as Donald Trump is president.
2: All right, I'm just going to sneak in just 30 seconds of one more caller who's here in Las Vegas, where I am right now. Spencer, just briefly, do you have confidence in the integrity of the midterms?
9: I'm leaning to no, but I'm on the fence. Part of it goes back to, you know, some of the controlling powers in both parties in 2024. It was the second election where ranked choice voting was coming up, and it has to pass in two elections to go on the ballot. And that failed. And I feel like there was this central control of the more moderate Democrats that we have in Nevada that prevented the Green Party from even getting on the ballot. And that was happening nationwide. And the Green Party filed the correct paperwork, got more than double the signatures they needed for ballot access. And the Secretary of State sent them a different form, the incorrect form, and went all the way to the Nevada Supreme Court, controlled by Democrats, and they prevented the Green Party from even being on the ballot.
2: Yeah.
9: And the younger voters that are trying to get excited with Mamdani in New York or Graham Platner, you know, are seeing these people that are really trying to control and prevent.
2: Don't feel like it's a fair system to begin with. Spencer, I got to stop you there, but I appreciate it. All politics is local. And Tammy Patrick, I'm going to give you the last word just as we wrap up this hour here, which is for people listening, what would your advice be to make sure that your vote is counted properly in this election?
5: So assume that nothing is the same because each election is new. There can be new rules, new laws, new policies. So make sure that you understand what the rules of engagement are for each individual election and take early action and take someone with you. So if you feel like in 2020 when we had a global pandemic and there were things that you didn't think were safe, and decided to vote by mail or decided to go vote early in person, these are the types of things you want to be thinking about in this moment. If you have those concerns about election day, vote early, not often, but vote early and take a friend.
2: Tammy Patrick, Chief Programs Officer at the National Association of Election Officials and USA Today, Chief Political Correspondent Philip Bailey. Thanks to both of you.
3: Thank you, Jeremy, as always.
2: And a quick reminder, we're taking the show on the road next week to Kenosha, Wisconsin. 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
2: 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Our technical director is Steve Mork. I want to thank our hosts here at Nevada Public Radio, Ray Regal, Fabian Perez, Susan Henry, Rick Arevalo, and Paul Boger, of course, in Reno. I'm Jeremy Hobson. I'll talk to you next week.

0: how to treat it, because they're treating it like pneumonia because I kept testing negative for hantavirus.
1: What is the treatment?
0: Dehydration, because you treat it the opposite that you do cold or pneumonia. A lot of times what happens is your lungs get filled with fluid, and if you keep hydrating, you just continue to fill your lungs with fluid. And if you're not in really good condition, or you already have a compromised immune system, your body's going to shut down, which is what happened to my mom and my sister. I'm in really good shape, and in 2002 I was a marathon runner, so I was in really good condition. So that's what helped me. How did I feel when I turned the corner? Lucky. I felt very, very lucky and blessed because my mom and my sister, while tragically lost their lives, also pointed me in the right direction and helped save my life and family and the people that were around me. And I just had really good medical advocates. And also the information, not being, we didn't know a lot back then, the way we do now. Now, in the early 90s, when I was covering the Four Corners disease, people on the Navajo Indian Reservation that were passing away from this mystery illness, turns out it was a hantavirus. And the reason they were passing away is because by the time a lot of people got medical attention, they were far too along to be rescued. So a lot of them would wind up in Phoenix hospitals, but by that point it was too late and they were dying. But we've learned a lot since then. And I know that one of the reasons I'm speaking out about this is that I had a conversation with my daughter, because I didn't want to revisit this. This is in 2002, it was a really painful period in my life and in my family's life. But my daughter told me, "Hey, Dad, there's a lot of influencers out there and social media people giving out really bad information and scaring people. And I don't want people to be scared. I want people to be informed and have a plan."
1: Now, the disease that you suffered from wasn't the same strain as those who'd contracted it from other people on the boat suffered with. On the other hand, because you contracted it directly from mouse droppings, but it must bring a lot back, does it? Hearing the news these days.
0: It does. It brings it all back. It happened 24 years ago, but now reliving it, it's like it happened yesterday. It's difficult to talk about, and it's difficult to remember. But it also doesn't define me. When people ask me about it, I share my experience and I tell them what I went through, and I hope that I'm showing it an example that it's survivable. And there are things that you can do to make sure that you're okay at the end.
1: Gilberto Zemenyo, hantavirus survivor in Arizona. This is the BBC World Service and NewsHour.
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3: 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Mostly clear tonight with a low around 50. Sunny skies tomorrow, high near 80. I'm Rachel Landers. Good afternoon.
1: I'm Paul Henley with NewsHour, live from the BBC. now to the occupied West Bank, where a Palestinian family has been forced by Israeli settlers to exhume the body of their 80-year-old relative, whom they'd buried in their local graveyard. The United Nations Human Rights Office has condemned what happened. Shortly before we came on air, I talked to the BBC's Wira Davis, who was in Al-Assasa village in the

0: Morning Edition, tomorrow morning from 5 to 9 here on KCUR 89.3 NPR in Kansas City. 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
1: I'm Janine Herbst with these headlines. Nobel Peace Prize winner Narges Mohammadi has been transferred to a hospital in Tehran after collapsing in prison. Her foundation says she's been granted bail. The 53-year-old rights activist was awarded the Nobel in 2023 while in prison and has been jailed repeatedly throughout her career. As data centers expand around the U.S., Florida Governor Ron DeSantis signed a bill requiring them to pay their own electric bills instead of asking the public to do so. And along with buying flowers and candies and other gifts this Mother's Day, it's also one of the busiest days of the year for eating out. The National Retail Federation expects Mother's Day spending to hit a record $38 billion. I'm Janine Herbst, NPR News.

0: Coming up on Latino USA, Mexican musician Julieta Venegas talks about making the choice to move to Mexico City as she was just starting out, and of course, making the unusual choice to pick up the accordion.
1: The accordion expressed something else about me that maybe I didn't know how to put into words.
0: 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No te vayas.

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1: 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I'm Rachel Landers. Good evening.
2: It's Latino USA. I'm Fernanda Chavarri, in for our host, Maria Hinojosa. Before the break, I was speaking with Grammy Award-winning singer-songwriter Julieta Venegas about her upcoming album and accompanying memoir, Norteña. So let's get back to our conversation, but let's start far back in her career, when she was just starting out in the border city of Tijuana and makes the decision to move to the country's capital. Your choice to move to Mexico City, I mean, what a beast of a city in the most amazing and challenging way. And there's something that you wrote that stuck with me. You wrote, quiero que la Ciudad de México sea mía, que yo sea habitante de ella. So for the city to be mine, for me to be sort of like a resident, I guess the translation, like to be an inhabitant of it.
3: Uh-huh.
2: So what do you think now

0: That's it for today. I'm Fernanda Echavarri, Managing Editor of Latino USA, in for our host, Maria Hinojosa. This episode was the work of Monica Morales Garcia, Penile Ramirez, Maria Garcia, Julia Rocha, and Daisy Contreras. Nancy Trujillo is our production manager. Our engineers are Stephanie LeBeau, Julia Caruso, and JJ Carubin. 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The Latino USA team also includes Roxana Aguirre, Reinaldo Leaños Jr., Luis Luna, Glorimar Márquez, Julieta Martinelli, Adriana Rodriguez, and Nicole Rockwell. Penile Ramirez and Mariano Josa are executive producers. You can find Latino USA on your podcast feed and on our website, latinousa.org. 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Bye. 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Skyline Foundation. 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
1: Good evening. It is now 5:58, 71 degrees here in Kansas City. I'm Renee Blanche. Thank you so much for tuning in to Latino USA on KCURHD, Kansas City Public Media. 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I hope I get this right tonight. And coming up on KCUR's Morning Edition, President Trump says the U.S. is leading China when it comes to AI. We'll look at the state and the stakes of that competition. That story and more is coming up tomorrow morning from 5 to 9.

0: The NASDAQ composite with a huge gain.
1: The stock market is hitting all-time highs despite the ongoing economic turbulence caused by the Iran war. Cognitive dissonance, anyone?
2: People are screaming that we are going to be running out of the supply we have. We're seeing airline companies cancel flights en masse. We're seeing energy rationing happening throughout parts of Asia.
1: The psychology of sticking your head in the sand. From WNYC in New York, this is On the Media. I'm Brooke Gladstone.
3: And I'm Michael Lowinger. Also on this week's show, one disaster did more to erode the reputation of FEMA than any other. But when Hurricane Katrina hit, the agency's only employee in New Orleans was a PR guy.
4: And I responded, "Oh my God," in capital letters with 8 exclamation points. Tell her that I just ate an MRE and in the hallway of the Superdome along with 30,000 other close friends.
1: It's all coming up after this.
5: Live from NPR News in Washington, I'm Janine Herbst. President Trump today called the Iranian response to the latest U.S. proposal to end the war in the Mideast totally unacceptable, without giving details. Earlier, Iran responded to the U.S. proposal via Pakistan, which is mediating. It's not clear what Tehran thought of the U.S. plan, though. NPR's Deepa Shivaram reports the war is largely unpopular in the U.S.
6: The majority of Americans did not support U.S. actions in Iran from the beginning of this war. But among Republicans, there was pretty overwhelming support for Trump and what the U.S. military was doing in Iran. Now, 10 weeks into the war, though, the outlook has worsened a bit for Trump. Week after week, there's polling that comes out that shows that there's this cave in support among Republicans who support Trump. A recent poll from Marist shows that a majority of Republicans do still support Trump's approach in Iran, but 22% disapprove, and that's up from 15% in March.
5: NPR's Deepa Shivaram reporting. As gas prices rise amid the war in Iran, they're now at $4.52 a gallon on average nationwide today, according to AAA. Energy Secretary Chris Wright says the administration is considering temporarily suspending the federal gas tax to help struggling Americans.
7: All measures that can be taken to lower the price of at the pump and lower the prices for Americans, this administration is in support of.
5: Speaking there on NBC's Meet the Press, but he says he can't make predictions about gas or oil prices. The current federal gas tax is around 18 cents a gallon, and states rely on the money for infrastructure projects. Republican states are divided on whether it's a good move or not. Georgia Governor Brian Kemp enacted a 60-day suspension, but other states say it will provide little relief for prices at the pump. Wright says ending the blockade at the Strait of Hormuz will bring oil prices down, but economists say that would take months. As AI expands quickly, Florida's Governor Ron DeSantis signed a bill requiring data centers to shoulder the cost of electricity use. Catherine Welch has more.
8: The new law bans data centers from shifting the cost of electricity to the public and instead pay their own costs. It also allows local water management districts to deny permits to large-scale data centers if the water needs are harmful to the local area or already prohibited by local zoning and planning regulations. And it keeps land regulations in the hands of local governments. The new law is part of DeSantis's push to regulate AI in Florida. The law does allow local governments and tech companies to enter into confidential agreements that keep proposals from the public for 12 months. For NPR News, I'm Catherine Welch in Orlando.
5: This says officials around the country are working to regulate it. You're listening to NPR News from Washington. The Pentagon says the remains of one of the U.S. Army soldiers who went missing during military exercises in Morocco a week ago has been recovered. 27-year-old First Lieutenant Kendrick Lamont Key Jr. He and another soldier fell off a cliff during a recreational hike in Morocco, and the search for the other soldier continues. The two were reported missing near the Captrot training area, characterized by mountains, desert, and semi-desert plains on May 2nd, after participating in African Lion. That's the annual multinational military exercises that are held in Morocco. Search and rescue efforts are underway in the eastern part of Indonesia after a volcano erupted. Naina Rao has more from Jakarta.
9: A rescue mission is underway following a deadly volcanic eruption at Mount Dukono in Indonesia's Halmahera Island. A joint task force comprising Indonesia's National Search and Rescue Agency, The military and local police responded to the emergency after 20 hikers were caught in the eruption. While 17 individuals were rescued safely, the disaster resulted in 3 confirmed deaths, including 1 Indonesian woman and 2 Singaporean nationals. Military officials have directed additional troops to the volcano's summit to assist in recovering the remains of the foreign hikers. For NPR News, I'm Naina Rao in Jakarta.
5: U.S. futures contracts are trading lower at this hour. All 3 major indices are down around 0.2%. I'm Janine Herbst, NPR News in Washington.
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3: From WNYC in New York, this is On the Media. I'm Michael Loewinger.
11: And I'm Brooke Gladstone. It's been over 9 weeks since Iran essentially closed off the Strait of Hormuz, the world's most crucial oil choke point. As of earlier this week, just 534 ships are believed to have made it through the strait intact, a piddling few compared to the 100 ships that sailed through daily prior to the war. Some of us are already keenly feeling the squeeze, and there's more to come.
12: Diesel is inching closer to $6 a gallon nationally. That hurts, and it really matters because farmers, of course, they use the diesel. They use it for the tractors, for irrigation, and hauling. Every single pass across the field is costing them more.
13: We've seen 12,000 flights being canceled. That's 2 million seats. In terms of jet fuel exports on a global basis, we see about 2 million barrels a day being exported normally. Last month, we saw 1.3 million barrels a day.
14: The inventories number coming out of the U.S., the ones we got last night, I've never seen anything like that before. You know, the analogy I like is like that movie Jaws when the mayor declares, the beaches are open, and you can see the fins swimming around there. And the fin are these inventory numbers.
15: Gas prices remain around $4.50 a gallon as a national average, with experts warning even if the conflict were to end soon, it may take months for more normal prices to return.
11: Curiously, very little of this is being registered on Wall Street.
0: The Nasdaq Composite with a huge gain on top of a market that's continuing to see just honestly jaw-dropping strength at this point.
16: Everything looking good for Trump on the markets and economy point of view.
17: And it feels like we're just kind of at the point where we're looking beyond the conflict with Iran.
11: Brian Walsh, a senior editorial director at Vox and editor of its Future Perfect section, calls this phenomenon economic blindness, the jarring mismatch between economic reality and the market's reaction. And he recalled a similar blindness of his own in February of 2020 while reporting on the beginnings of the coronavirus pandemic.
2: I'd written about the first SARS in Hong Kong. I'd written about bird flu. I'd written about H1N1, the one we all forgot in 2009. And I'd even written this cover story for Time magazine just a few years before the pandemic started that literally warns how we are not ready for the next pandemic in big, very scary letters on the cover. And yet, even going into February, well after Wuhan had already been locked down, well after, it was pretty clear, I think, in retrospect, that this was not just an outbreak, that this could be something much more global. I remember telling people even, well, it'll probably go away.
11: Why did you say that?
2: I had seen and covered so many other situations that petered out, because that is ultimately what generally happens. An event like that is incredibly rare. There was almost a fear I had of not wanting to seem alarmist, which is strange because I would often spend much of my time as a reporter outside this crisis trying to actually raise the alarm, trying to get people to understand this would be a real threat, we would not be ready. And yet when the moment came, what I found myself doing was trying to not come off alarmist. I'm not sure whether I was trying not to scare people or whether I myself, just when presented with what ultimately was exactly what I've been warning people about, I couldn't make myself believe it. It didn't feel real to me.
11: But right now, we're talking about economic blindness. talk about how the markets behaved during COVID.
2: The markets really weren't recognizing COVID as a serious threat. On February 19th, 2020, the S&P hits an all-time high. And you have to remember, at that point, China was doing things that were unprecedented with Wuhan and the shutdown there. And yet, it hadn't really reached American shores. It took another several weeks for that to really kick in. And then you had what was the sharpest market correction in history. I think the market dropped 34% in just a few weeks. And that was after Italy had shut down. There was that famous day in March when Tom Hanks revealed that he had been infected with COVID. Mm-hmm. The NBA shuts down.
11: Schools closed.
2: Exactly. At that point, the reality is impossible to avoid, and it gets priced into the market. But well after, the information was there.
11: Right. And you say this economic blindness is afflicting us again. The reality of the oil crisis is not matching up with the markets. This week, the S&P 500 and NASDAQ composite set all-time highs. Last week, a Reddit user posted on Reddit Money, "Can someone explain how the stock market keeps hitting all-time highs while everything feels so bad?"
2: There's something called the ostrich paradox, and this is from Robert Meyer and Howard Kuhnreuter at Wharton, and they kind of identify six biases that tend to afflict people in these times. One is myopia, the inability to see what's in front of you. That's an inability of the market to fully recognize what's happening on the ground. There's amnesia, simply forgetting the fact that we've had past crises, including COVID, that can suddenly lead to a sudden correction. You have optimism, which is, everything's going to work out. In that case, you're looking to what markets have seen with Trump and tariffs, where when the market looks like it'll react, he always backs down. That'll happen this time. There's inertia, which is today will be like yesterday. The world more or less keeps on going. There's simplification, which is just refusing to see the complexity of something like oil supply. And then there's hurting, which is when you see other traders continuing to price the market up and up, it is not a comfortable thing to be the person saying, maybe not. That's what's happening here. Even though people who deal with the physical reality of oil itself are screaming that we are going to be running out of the supply we have, airline companies cancel flights en masse, energy rationing happening throughout parts of Asia, and yet the market continues to go up. Even the oil price doesn't really change hugely. It goes up and down, but not to the degree that it should if it was reflecting the physical reality on the ground.
11: All of this research that you've cited is grounded in the study of our reaction to natural disasters and, more broadly, climate change.
2: Mm-hmm. Climate change is where a lot of this research comes out of, because you have long-term change happening slow enough that we're not really catching up to it.
11: And yet, with climate change, devastating fires, devastating floods, devastating heat waves all over the world and here in the United States, what's it going to take?
2: What did it take with COVID here in the United States? We can't have NBA games anymore. Oh, celebrities have it. Oh, wait, our schools have to close now. Mm-hmm. At that point, it becomes unavoidable. With Hormuz, if you really started to see, say, a major U.S. airline canceling tens of thousands of flights, the way that European airlines already have, suddenly mass numbers of people's summer vacations are canceled, something like that, then you react to it all at once, I think. With climate change, it's always going to be difficult because it's simply too massive, too global, too slow moving to ever have the COVID moment, or maybe the moment we'll have with Iran. I don't know what the thing is for that.
11: Harvard psychologist Daniel Gilbert argues that gradual threats fail to trip the brain's alarm, leaving us soundly asleep in a burning bed, that this is evolutionary.
2: If you weren't able to respond very quickly to the immediate threat in front of you, you probably weren't going to last very long. The saber-toothed tiger, whatever, I have a great alarm system for that. What I don't have is for something where it's a drip, drip, drip. Climate change is that for sure. Even with what's happening around Iran, you hear about Lufthansa canceling all these flights. You hear about these rationing activities that have been taken in Asia, countries in Africa that are running out of fuel altogether. They're all presented as somewhat discrete events. You don't hear that one story that says all this is connected.
11: And the question of when reality tends to hit the markets, you suggest that it might take armed conflict for the market to react definitively.
2: If you see the U.S. once again launching attacks on Iran, that would really drive home the fact that this thing is not opening up anytime soon. That would lead to significant market reaction. I think that's one reason, frankly, that the president seems to have been very reluctant to renew attacks. That's clearly one example of what would do it. If we see real impacts on airlines here in the U.S., again, not just Spirit, nothing wrong with Spirit, but, you know, one of the major ones, that would do it. I mean, gas prices are clearly having the biggest impact right now, and they are up a startlingly high level. I mean, this is clearly having an impact that's being felt, and yet it hasn't really impacted the market yet.
11: One thing that you said to my producer, Candace, is that now we have fewer clear and present threats in our lives. This is screwing with our psychology.
2: We are not likely to be hunted down and killed by a predator animal. And many of the threats we now face do tend to take the form of these longer-term, slower-moving threats, like AI. We hear about the threats of AI, how transformative it could be. We really struggle with that one because that's not just potentially massive. It also could be one that doesn't ultimately materialize. And that is a real struggle for us, especially with the response to it would be something that would require some kind of global coordinated action. There's nothing about our brains that is wired to deal with that.
11: Right. You mentioned AI as a looming crisis. As a futurist, how do you deal with AI?
2: It's so difficult. And, you know, I'm thinking again about COVID because AI is another subject that Future Perfect, where I work, we've written about a lot in the past. And one thing I found strange is that we used to write a lot about existential AI risk. And that was almost easier for me to really imagine and believe before you started to see things like ChatGPT, before you started to see AI become a part of everyday life.
11: That they would become conscious and destroy the world a la Terminator?
2: Exactly. Like the really out there sort of science fiction worries, I could actually take those more seriously before I saw AI in front of me all the time. And I don't know whether that's because I have a better familiarity with what it can and cannot do.
11: Ah, but you mentioned COVID. Is it because it's closer now and there's a herd fear?
2: Yes. The moment is here, potentially. I mean, a big thing we've been focusing on AI over the last month or so has been this new

0: the key. Did we tell the story of COVID-19 wrong? Are we telling the story of this oil crisis wrong? And how do we tell it right?
1: I do think we told the story of COVID wrong. We failed to put the pieces together and I think really make audiences understand that something was happening in China in January. Looking back, I can't believe I didn't appreciate it more. Definitely failed to put it in the kind of binary terms that maybe would have broken through. Doing a binary headline demands putting something on the line, saying something declaratively. And again, with the Strait of Hormuz, you can't trust what the president's saying. It often seems as if information is being released in a deliberate attempt to time the markets.
0: And to push the markets.
1: Absolutely. And then you look at the Strait itself. I mean, is it open? Is it closed? Every day it seems uncertain. I mean, when we actually look at the facts, are ships going through the Strait? The number is much, much, much lower. That's closed. And yet there's just enough uncertainty that we don't feel comfortable as the media simply saying that.
0: Brian, thank you so much.
1: Thank you very much.
0: Brian Walsh is a senior editorial director at Vox.
2: Coming up, revisiting Hurricane Katrina and its aftermath as a public relations disaster for FEMA.
0: This is On the Media.
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4: 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And I had this other thing I was going to tell you guys. Let me get back to it. Do you want to know what Kansas City used to look like? I don't think it was that one. Let me find what I was going to actually tell you. Oh, okay. 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

0: 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I'm Michael Loewinger.
1: And I'm Brooke Gladstone. On Thursday, a Trump-appointed panel released its long-awaited recommendations to overhaul the Federal Emergency Management Agency. The panel suggested that FEMA should respond to fewer disasters, putting more of a burden on states. But what happens when the next big disaster strikes and FEMA can't or won't be there for the people who need help? This is just the latest chapter in the agency's troubled relationship with the people it's supposed to serve, a story that Micah has been delving into in a new series we're calling American Emergency, The Movement to Kill FEMA. Episode 1 aired last week, and if you haven't heard it yet, you can go back and listen to the OTM podcast feed. In this week's episode, Micah revisits the disaster that probably did the most to erode FEMA's already dismal reputation. A quick note, there is a brief mention of suicide later in the hour. Okay, Micah, take it away.
0: Hours after Hurricane Katrina had passed through Louisiana, a man named Marty Bamunde stepped off of a Coast Guard helicopter. He had short gray hair, a FEMA lanyard around his neck, and a look of deep worry on his face. He had just surveyed the hurricane's damage to New Orleans from the sky and was ready to deliver the worst news of his career to a group waiting in the city's Emergency Operations Center.
2: There were probably about 15 people around that table.

0: Mayor Nagin, the Homeland Security Director, and all of their staff. And I asked them to spread out a map of New Orleans. And I went methodically where that helicopter had flown and what I had seen and what the damage.
1: Marty had been sent to Louisiana to arrange an upcoming press conference for the leader of FEMA, not to facilitate disaster relief. On paper, he was not the right person to be doing this job.
0: I was an external affairs guy. I was somebody who just talked to the media. And so I think some people didn't think I was qualified to make that type of an assessment.
1: But in that moment, he was the only FEMA official in the city, the only representative from an agency that had predicted years ago that a storm would one day swamp New Orleans.
0: This was the worst case scenario, and I spelled it out to them. There were people that started to cry at that meeting, and I think the sense in that room was that our lives have changed forever, and what do we do now?
1: This is episode 2 of our 4-part series, American Emergency, the movement to kill FEMA. The Trump administration's modern-day assault on FEMA is the culmination of countless negative narratives about the agency, some exaggerated or outright conspiratorial, some real and deserved. This week, we're looking at the true catastrophe that was Hurricane Katrina, a storm that took nearly 1,400 lives, washed away countless homes, and left a scar on the city and everyone who survived it. While FEMA's not a first responder, the agency had promised to pre-stage supplies and personnel and then woefully under-delivered. The historic failures forever marred public perceptions of the agency. As one former senior FEMA official put it to me, the memory of Katrina was a, quote, monkey on our backs. And it intensified the suspicion that FEMA was doing more harm than good.
2: FEMA's a dirty word, so it's just a full lot of words. So I just say FEMA now instead of the other nasty words.
3: Criticism of the federal government response to the disaster mounts.
4: FEMA's a disaster.
5: Where's FEMA? Where's the mayor?
1: The aftermath of Katrina did usher in sweeping reforms, but last year, whistleblowers at the agency warned that Kristi Noem's Department of Homeland Security had left FEMA vulnerable once again.
6: In a new letter to Congress, FEMA employees warned that the Trump administration is undoing 2 decades of progress since Katrina.
7: It's called the Katrina Declaration and signed by 36 employees while dozens more chose to remain anonymous.
8: They're very concerned that we could see the next Katrina-level disaster based on the stripping away of FEMA that we have seen.
1: To understand what went wrong in 2005 and what could go wrong again today, we need to take a closer look at the agency before the storm hit.
0: FEMA was well aware of what the risks were to New Orleans, and just the year prior did a major exercise called Hurricane Pam to play out that scenario of a major levee failure in New Orleans because of a hurricane.
9: They're talking perhaps as many as 50,000 dead, up to 1 million homeless, and a city underwater.
1: This is PBS correspondent Peter Standring, who spoke with researchers about the fictional Hurricane Pam exercise in 2004 for a segment that more or less predicted the events that occurred a year later. Just as the Pam exercise anticipated, Katrina would overwhelm levees and flood walls that were built to protect New Orleans from the bodies of water that surround the city, Lake Pontchartrain and the Mississippi River.
10: In this doomsday scenario, levees intended to keep water out trap it inside New Orleans.
1: But even though a Katrina-like storm was on FEMA's radar, natural disasters were falling behind on the list of national priorities. Following 9/11, Washington, D.C. had been swept up in an all-consuming frenzy. Just as Ronald Reagan had let Cold War paranoia subsume FEMA, the war on terror had caused it to shapeshift once again.
11: The Homeland Security Act of 2002 takes the next critical steps in defending our country. Dozens of agencies charged with Homeland Security will now be located within one cabinet department.
1: FEMA, with its dual focus on natural disasters and civil defense, was hoovered up by the Department of Homeland Security.
0: FEMA was now buried beneath several layers of other leadership within DHS.
1: FEMA's top leaders from the 90s, who had shown that the agency could respond to natural disasters quickly and efficiently, were replaced when President George W. Bush came into office. And even his new political appointees would find themselves outmuscled by their new bosses at DHS.
11: Let FEMA coordinate all of the catastrophic natural disaster events the way it has been doing it. It does not need to be fixed. It's working really well.
1: Former FEMA Administrator James Lee Witt, that Clinton appointee we heard about in Episode 1, sounded the alarm about the new bureaucracy at a DNC hearing in 2004, a year before Hurricane Katrina. Witt said he'd been hearing from staffers who were frightened by all the abrupt changes at the agency.
11: When we left in 2001, FEMA was ranked one of the top agencies in the federal government to work for. Just recently in the Washington Post, it was ranked dead last, 28th.
1: Similar to what's happening today under Trump, the agency's true blues were jumping ship.
4: Our workforce had dwindled by almost half. We were probably at our weakest state when Hurricane Katrina hit.
12: Monster of a hurricane, a Category 5 storm with winds of 160, 165 miles an hour. A storm on track to be the biggest hurricane ever to hit the United States.
1: By Sunday, the morning before landfall, Marty Bamunde had arrived in New Orleans. As a seasoned PR guy, he'd made these sorts of trips many times before.
0: About 300 days out of the year, I was working a disaster. All sizes, little floods, large hurricanes, and I did that for 8 years.
1: This time around, his assignment was to prepare a post-storm press conference for his boss, Michael Brown, Bush's director of FEMA, who was in D.C. watching the storm approach the Gulf.
13: Is FEMA ready for this? Because you guys have been pretty taxed lately with all the hurricanes of last year and this year's busy hurricane season.
14: Well, we are ready, we're going to respond, and we're going to do exactly what we did in Florida and Alabama.
1: Before coming to FEMA, Michael Brown had no prior emergency management experience. The press didn't pay much attention to him until after the storm, when they began to scrutinize his resume, which included a failed congressional bid and a rocky stint leading the International Arabian Horse Association.
15: To give you an idea of what he did there.
1: Investigative journalist Judd Legum on Democracy Now! Back in 2005.
15: He spent a year investigating whether a breeder performed liposuction on a horse's rear end. So I think that 11 years he spent there probably didn't serve him too well when he transferred over to FEMA.
1: Brown was not qualified to lead the agency on a good day, and certainly not through the crisis that was about to unfold.
0: The seminal moment was 4 o'clock in the morning prior to landfall.
1: Marty Bamunde.
0: I got a bang on my hotel door and somebody was outside saying, "We are evacuating the hotel. Everybody must get out."
1: Marty scrambled to find somewhere to wait out the storm. The highways were clogged as thousands of people fled the city. None of Marty's contacts in New Orleans would even pick up the phone. He finally got a hold of a local official who invited him to crash at City Hall, which is how he ended up across the street from the Superdome, the stadium where the Saints play.
0: The Superdome was identified in previous planning that that would be a shelter of last resort, that they would put people in the Superdome because it had been rated to be able to withstand high winds from a hurricane.
1: The afternoon before the hurricane hit, Marty watched the first wave of people lining up at the stadium, almost entirely black residents. Some brought suitcases, coolers of food, and pillows. For Americans around the country who were watching the crisis unfold on TV, the stadium would become maybe the clearest symbol of failure and neglect from city officials and FEMA. It became a hell on earth for evacuees like Siobhan Allen.
16: So I tried to forget New Orleans and bury what I went through. It's not something that I'm comfortable talking about or something I'm proud to talk about.
1: In 2005, the year of Katrina, when Siobhan was 18, her family moved to a new house in New Orleans' 8th Ward after her mom won a housing lottery.
16: She had received a Section 8 voucher, so that was our first time living in like a huge house coming from the project.
1: I know this is many years back now, but when do you first remember hearing that a big hurricane was coming to New Orleans.
16: When did I hear about Katrina?
1: Yeah, the first time.
16: My grandma was talking about this big major hurricane coming. It's supposed to be bad. We watched when Ray Nagin say, everybody needs to evacuate.
17: I am this morning declaring that we will be doing a mandatory evacuation.
16: We like, where are we going to go at? Where are we going to go?
1: Siobhan's family were among the 100,000 plus who didn't leave the city. The Hurricane Pam report had correctly predicted that elderly, disabled, and poor residents, especially people without cars, were most likely to stay. Others just didn't believe the storm would be that bad. A year prior, some 600,000 New Orleanians had left the city ahead of Hurricane Ivan, a storm that pummeled the Caribbean and several states. New Orleans was largely spared, which to some made the mayor's warnings before Katrina seem like another false alarm. Siobhan wanted to stay. She and her twin brother had been planning a party for their 19th birthday on Sunday, the night before the storm was supposed to hit.
16: It started getting dark, it started getting late, and that's when all our friends started arriving. So it was like a huge block party. We was listening to bounce music, the biggity biggity biggity biggity bounce music. Bounce it, biggity bounce it, biggity biggity biggity bounce it. Bounce it,
1: biggity work it, biggity bounce it, biggity take it, biggity bounce it, biggity mix it. You had a nice birthday then.
16: I had a nice birthday, and it was a lot of drinking on that day. That was the last time I seen anybody I grew up with from New Orleans.
18: Category 5 Hurricane Katrina makes its way towards the city of New Orleans. Expected landfall about 5 to 8 a.m. tomorrow morning.
4: I specifically remember at 7 o'clock in the morning on Monday, the day of landfall.
1: Mardi Gras Monday.
4: The early speculation was that New Orleans had dodged a bullet.
19: By late this evening, onlookers were back in the French Quarter. In the words of one, the fact that the damage wasn't worse was pure New Orleans luck.
20: I would say there's nothing like the flooding that we might have anticipated. This was clearly a horrific storm. Clearly, it is going to be a mess to clean up. But Wolf, they were expecting Armageddon here. Armageddon, it wasn't.
4: The media was down in the French Quarter, where all the hotels were. And the French Quarter had fared pretty well. We didn't really discover what the true impacts were until about 11 o'clock in the morning. I was in the radio center at City Hall, and we got a report that the 17th Street Canal levee had broken and that water was pouring into the city. I said, wow, we need to go and see this.
1: This is how Marty ended up on that helicopter flight. When he first approached a Coast Guard pilot to ask him to fly him over the city, the man said no, probably thinking, why is this public affairs guy trying to hog a precious helicopter?
4: So I told them a little white lie that I was there because the White House was counting on me to give them a situational awareness following the hurricane.
1: It worked.
4: About 30 seconds into the flight, I saw water for as far as the eye could see.
1: He later estimated correctly that 80% of the city was submerged. The biggest gut punch was the sight of the people standing on their roofs waiting to be saved. Many buildings had been pushed off their foundations and were jumbled together. He said they looked like someone had taken a bunch of dice and thrown them around.
4: I kept thinking to myself, I just need to let people know so that we can start to help people. And I called Mike Brown directly.
1: The director of FEMA.
4: And I told him what I had seen, what the damages were, and he said, thank you. I'm going to let the White House know. And we subsequently got on a conference call with FEMA leadership in headquarters and FEMA leadership that was over in Baton Rouge. And I explained to them what I had seen. And their response was, thanks for the information. We'll try to get you out of New Orleans as soon as possible. And that was it. No questions asked. No delving into what I had seen.
1: No questions, no delving. Why was there so little curiosity among FEMA's leadership about a crisis that the agency had predicted years ago? how had it been left to a PR guy to sound the alarm? All while, with every passing hour, the situation seemed to be getting worse.
2: It's almost like being in a war zone. If a home is not destroyed, it's full of water and lives just torn apart here. You can see these rooftops just barely sticking out of the water. Look at that. Those are homes. Those are homes.
1: Coming up on American Emergency.
20: I told you earlier today I didn't think this had turned out to be Armageddon. I was wrong.
1: This is On the Media.
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22: 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And coming up tonight on Snap Judgment, part 3 of our story about an incarcerated firefighter. As she nears the end of her sentence, she must defy orders for the sake of her crew when they're put in extreme danger at a massive fire. That story is coming up on Snap Judgment tonight at 7.
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1: This is On the Media. I'm Michael Loewinger. While FEMA's only guy on the ground was trying to alert the agency's leaders about the breach at the 17th Street Canal levee, Siobhan Allen had just celebrated her 19th birthday with a raucous block party in the 8th Ward. She slept through most of the storm and woke up with a head-splitting hangover when her dog, sopping wet, jumped on her bed. The first floor of their home was quickly filling with water. Her family was lucky to have a two-story house. Most of her neighbors didn't. Her mom, grandmother, and siblings waited on their balcony. They burned sheets to try to get the attention of helicopters buzzing above them. Eventually, some guys from the neighborhood showed up in a little boat and offered them a ride to the Superdome.
16: My grandmother and my mom were like, no, we're not getting on the boats. We're going to stay here. And I remember looking at my mom and saying, I cannot die on my birthday. I can't die here. And my mom and my grandmother stayed back. And I just remember telling them I love them and whatever happened, happens. And I remember I was real scared on the boat and we saw a dead body. And that's when I knew Katrina was, it was real. I'll never get the picture of this man out of my head for the rest of my life. I remember it was a black guy. He had on a white shirt. He had on some black pants, and he was just face down in the water. I just remember screaming on the boat, just screaming and screaming and screaming and screaming all the way to the Superdome.
1: Not long after she arrived, Siobhan was faced with more death.
16: It was a guy that took his life. He lost his whole family in a hurricane. He jumped and landed at the bottom of the Superdome.
1: Oh, that's so awful.
16: Everybody was just like shocked. Everybody trying to talk to the National Guards, begging the National Guards to help. And the National Guards was just like, they didn't care about us at all.
1: Within a day, Siobhan discovered that her family had made it to the Superdome safely. Her grandmother reassured them that the floodwater would recede and they'd be able to leave in a day. But that's not what happened.
18: Thousands of evacuees sought refuge in that shelter of last resort, only to be subjected to an unspeakable breakdown of law and order.
1: As the crowds at the Superdome grew, so did the wild rumors.
3: There were a lot of looting going on. There was a shootout today as well. There were rumors of rapes, murders.
5: Violence erupted, and there wasn't enough security to stop it.
1: Tales of armed gangs, babies raped and killed at the Superdome. Mayor Nagin and law enforcement officials repeated some of these claims, as did CBS and Fox, though investigators failed to find proof or firsthand witnesses. The reports about looting were true, sort of. It wasn't as if swarms of people were like seizing on the moment to get free swag or flat-screen TVs. They were hungry. Siobhan says she saw people trying to break into vending machines to get something to eat. FEMA had promised to deliver 15 trucks of water and 360,000 MREs, ready-to-eat meals. Only a fraction arrived, 5 trucks of water and 40,000 meals.
0: This is now becoming a disaster into its own right because of the conditions that were developing.
1: After wading back and forth through the flooded streets to visit the Superdome, Marty decided he'd be of more use just staying there 24 hours a day, sleeping on the concrete while he relayed dispatches to FEMA headquarters.
0: The Superdome had become a toilet bowl.
16: The bathrooms was like disgusting. They didn't have any running water. I saw a guy taking a poop by the concession stand, just out in the open.
0: The smell and the toxicity inside was unbearable.
16: People were peeing in their seats in the Superdome. It was not safe and healthy for anybody to live in.
1: Like so many survivors, Siobhan had brought no supplies with her to the Superdome.
16: I left my house with the skirt I had on, the maxi pad that I had on.
1: There was no toilet paper, let alone any sanitary products.
16: So I walked around every day with a bloody skirt on. I was covered in my own blood.
1: It was hot and humid. With little drinking water and no power for air conditioning, people were fainting. FEMA's medical staff, which was supposed to arrive before Katrina, came late and were quickly overwhelmed. Siobhan's grandmother had a stroke.
16: And we didn't even know she was going to live, if she was going to die. She had no medical attention. It was a lot. It was a lot.
1: Siobhan says her grandmother pulled through. But in that moment, her family decided that whenever they could leave the Superdome, they were done with New Orleans. On Wednesday, the third day after the storm hit, Marty pulled out his BlackBerry and sent an email to his boss.
0: I sent this email to Mike Brown, and it said, "Sir, I know that you know the situation is past critical. Here are some things you might not know. Hotels are kicking people out. Thousands are gathering in the streets with no food or water. Hundreds are still being rescued from homes. We are out of food and running out of water at the dome. Plans are in works to address the critical need. Phone connectivity is impossible. More later."
1: Brown was staying 80 miles away in Baton Rouge, preparing for a TV hit on MSNBC that night. He never replied. But a few hours later, Marty received an email about the FEMA director's activity. His press secretary was concerned that Brown's schedule was too packed and that his dinner would be rushed, especially considering the wait times at Baton Rouge restaurants. Another FEMA colleague forwarded the email chain to Marty as if to say, "Get a load of this."
0: Now, this is Wednesday afternoon at 2:44, so we were well into our third day at the Superdome. And I responded, "Oh my God," in capital letters with 8 exclamation points. "Just tell her that I just ate an MRE and crapped in the hallway of the Superdome along with 30,000 other close friends, so I understand her concern about busy restaurants. Maybe tonight I will have time to move the pebbles on the parking garage floor so they don't stab me in the back while I try to sleep. But instead, I will hope her wait at Ruth Christ's is short." So you can tell the sarcasm my response.
1: Yeah.
0: Those kinds of emails that were going around told me they really do not understand the human crisis that we're dealing with here.
1: And there were other signs. Some Katrina survivors had been directed to a different impromptu shelter a mile away at the city's convention center. Just like at the Superdome, thousands of mostly black residents awaited rescue there without access to basic supplies. The day after Marty sent that email, CNN's Paula Zahn asked Director Mike Brown about the lack of preparations.
6: We just learned about that today. And so I have directed that we have all available resources to get to that convention center to make certain that they have the food and water.
7: You just learned that the folks at the convention center didn't have food and water until today, are you?
6: Paula, the federal government did not even know about the convention center people until today.
1: Outside the convention center, one man held up a tiny baby to the news cameras.
8: Here we go, baby, out here. They don't have no formula, no water, and they want us to survive out here. Where's FEMA? Where's the mayor?
9: But right now, the immediate concern is to save lives and get food and medicine to people so we can stabilize the situation.
1: Later that week, President Bush did a now iconic presser with his beleaguered FEMA director.
9: And Brownie, you're doing a heck of a job. The FEMA director's working 24.
1: On Friday, DHS Secretary Michael Chertoff removed Brown from Louisiana.
10: Mike Brown has done everything he possibly could to coordinate the federal response to this unprecedented challenge. I appreciate his work, as does everybody here.
25: That's how it sounds when you get fired in Washington. As for what Mr. Brown may think of it all, we do not know. He wasn't allowed to answer questions.
1: His side of the story came out in the following months when he appeared in a series of televised congressional hearings about FEMA's Katrina response.
6: My biggest mistake was not recognizing by Saturday that Louisiana was dysfunctional.
1: In his testimony, Brown said the blame should lie with the state and local officials who waited too long to order a mandatory evacuation. That FEMA's slow response during the storm could be explained in part by the fact that DHS officials had sat on reports about the levee breaches, including the calls from Marty Bamunde after his helicopter ride.
6: It's my belief that had there been a report come out from Marty Bamunde that said that a terrorist has blown up the 17th Street Canal levee, then everybody would have jumped all over that. But because this was a natural disaster, that has become the stepchild within the Department of Homeland Security.
1: He argued that the focus on terrorism before Katrina had hampered its ability to prepare.
6: We ask for money to follow on Hurricane Pam, to do the implementation of those plans.
26: Who did you ask it from?
6: We asked the Department of Homeland Security for it, sir,
26: okay.
6: And we did not get that money.
26: And who denied you that?
6: Well, you have to ask DHS. The process well, you know, they go.
1: There was some truth to what Brown alleged. Katrina was a catastrophic breakdown of government at all levels. There was plenty of blame to go around. When asked why he didn't act sooner on Marty's warnings, he deflected by calling Marty an exaggerator. But looking back, Marty's assessments were accurate. Perhaps it was easier for Brown to blame the messenger than take responsibility for the horror that unfolded.
27: So how many total FEMA people were pre-positioned approximately at the Superdome?
6: Counting the team, which I will count as FEMA people, you know, a dozen.
1: When asked the same question by lawmakers, Marty contradicted his former boss.
28: Was there anyone else from FEMA in New Orleans on that Sunday?
29: No.
28: Monday?
29: No.
28: You took on the enormous responsibility, and it goes beyond public affairs. You were the chief lifeguard in it.
1: This is the reason I wanted to speak with Marty Bamunde in the first place. To me, his story symbolized the complexity of the agency's failures during the storm. That beneath the dysfunction among its leaders, there were still FEMA workers who would do anything to help people. Even if it meant sleeping on cement floors at the Superdome or testifying against his boss in Congress.
4: I was honest. I wasn't trying to protect myself or protect anybody else. I was an emergency manager, and what I saw in Katrina infuriated me, and we needed to do better.
1: After the hearings, lawmakers took the lessons they had learned and passed the Post-Katrina Emergency Management Reform Act, or PCEMRA. The law requires that FEMA's top leader must have professional emergency management experience. FEMA remained part of the Department of Homeland Security, but the act gave the agency more freedom to spend money and mobilize aid before and during disasters. It also shielded FEMA from funding cuts by the Secretary of Homeland Security, or at least it was supposed to. Last year, whistleblowers at FEMA signed the Katrina Declaration, the letter that was shared with Congress claiming that the current administration has violated PCMRA left and right, leaving the agency vulnerable once more. Trump has yet to nominate a permanent FEMA director for Senate confirmation, and insiders I've spoken to say his rumored pick, Cameron Hamilton, does not have the required experience to lead the country through the coming hurricane season. The whistleblowers also pointed to DHS Secretary Kristi Noem's vendetta against FEMA, how she bullied workers at the agency, calling them names while withholding funds and attempting to slash preparedness programs. All this was too much for Marty. Last year, he decided to retire after 3 decades at FEMA.
4: When my leadership tells me that I'm worthless and that I'm part of a conspiracy to do wrong in this country, that's a hard thing to swallow. You say, I don't know that I see a future here.
1: FEMA, as you know, is sometimes a kind of a punchline. There was a Gallup poll from October of 2025 that found that it was the third least popular agency in the federal government. How much of that do you think is the product of FEMA's own failures? How much of that is the product of conspiracy theories and baseless allegations?
4: I think it's a product of human nature. When there's a disaster and you're impacted, you're angry, you're hopeless, you're mad, your life's changed. And all that you want is to be back to normal the next day. And that can't happen. And no FEMA can make that happen. We don't take it personally when you hear these ratings and everything. But I can tell you to this day, whenever there's a disaster, the first thing people say is, where's FEMA? Where's FEMA? Because they know that we're going to be there to help. And they want us. They need us.
1: After leaving the Superdome, Siobhan Allen got on a bus to Texas and ended up in Houston, where she still lives today. For 16 years, she refused to celebrate her birthday.
16: I just felt like it was a lot of lives lost on my birthday, and it wasn't worth celebrating. My mom told me that I can't keep living my life in the past, that I have to move on. I finally celebrated my birthday on my 35th birthday. I rented out a park and I gave myself a big, huge party. But even right now to this day, I feel like when I celebrate my birthday, I'm celebrating the people that was lost in New Orleans.
1: Last year, on the 20th anniversary of Katrina, her 39th birthday, Siobhan worked up the courage to do something she'd never done before. She watched a documentary about the storm, a new Hulu series titled Hurricane Katrina: Race Against Time.
16: I sat in my bed on my birthday and I actually cried. Like I said, this is what we actually went through during Katrina.
1: She was moved in particular by the film's media criticism, its analysis of the exaggerated news coverage of violence and looting.
16: I have 3 younger brothers that was in middle school going into high school, and they caught the hate from the kids in the Houston schools. They used to get jumped on all the time just from being from New Orleans. The kids used to say, all y'all do is kill, steal, and rob people. And that's not my brothers and them. That's not their personalities.
1: After watching the documentary, Siobhan decided to tell her story, in her own words, for the very first time, on TikTok.
16: So I'm going to talk about my stay in a Superdome for Katrina and how horrible it was to relive that trauma all over again.
1: At time of this recording, her video has been viewed nearly 90,000 times.
16: I guess it started hitting the algorithm of people from New Orleans. Everybody started commenting on the video and started sharing my video. I was just like, I can finally let the past be the past and not be afraid to talk about it.
1: In the years since the storm, FEMA and climate change experts have begun to tackle one of its most salient lessons. Natural hazards hit poor communities and people of color the hardest. Studies show that marginalized groups are less likely to trust government officials during big disasters, more likely to live in flood-prone neighborhoods, and less likely to receive adequate aid during the recovery process. These are basic facts, and yet, under orders from Trump's DHS, references to these disparities are being scrubbed from FEMA literature as part of a larger censorship campaign against language related to so-called DEI and climate science. For most of my life, when I heard the word FEMA, images from the TV coverage of Katrina, pictures I'd seen on TV flashed into my mind, and I don't think I'm alone. The agency may never succeed in decoupling itself from its greatest failure, but even as it tried to build on lessons from Katrina, there were new challenges and new threats. Next week on American Emergency.
2: An anti-government militia group known as Veterans on Patrol is claiming Hurricane Helene was caused by government-controlled weather weapons. The group called Hurricane Helene an act of war.
1: In the aftermath of Hurricane Helene in 2024, FEMA was hit by a tidal wave of disinformation.
11: I don't think any of us knew the magnitude of what this storm would mean in FEMA's history, and that I didn't know at the time.
1: That's it for this week's show. This series is reported and hosted by me, Michael Loewinger, with additional writing and reporting from
12: me, Eloise Blondio, On the Media's senior producer. Jared Bartman designed the artwork for the series. Our fact checker is Tom Colligan. Original music and mixing from Jared Hall. American Emergency was edited by executive producer Katia Rogers.
1: Special thanks to Brenda Valdivia and Justin Knighton. 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
22: It is now 70 degrees here in Kansas City. Good evening. I'm Renee Blanche at 6:59. 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

0: racing. Sirens on, lights flashing. In the distance, you see the suburban home in flames. You pull the truck as close as possible, then run toward the inferno, desperate to find, to rescue anyone left inside the burning house. You emerge, direct fellow firefighters to put out the inferno before the embers can spread to any houses nearby. Then exhausted, spent, you finally collapse back inside the truck. 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
1: Live from NPR News in Washington, I'm Janine Herbst. President Trump on social media today called the Iranian response to the latest U.S. proposal to end the war in the Mideast unacceptable, without giving details. Tehran gave its response to Pakistan, which is mediating the talks. NPR's Dia Hadid has more.
2: State-run agency, the Islamic Republic of Iran Broadcasting, says Iran's response remains consistent with previous positions. Readiness to continue a ceasefire that is largely held since early April in exchange for the opening of the Strait of Hormuz, that's a key global shipping route, and ending hostilities. The war began on February 28 when Israel and the United States launched airstrikes on Iran. Iran subsequently blocked the Strait of Hormuz, and then the U.S. imposed its own blockade. Iran's deputy speaker told state-run media that military operations would not open the strait. Dia Hadid, NPR News.
1: 17 U.S. cruise passengers are returning stateside after weeks aboard the ship at the center of a hantavirus outbreak. So far, there are 8 related cases.